0: everybody. If you're a big city person, you don't understand that. If you're from a small town, you know what it's like to be well-known. Jesus' family would have been known. As Jesus grew up there, he would have been known. And so that's the circumstance of the passage. That's the location. And we find Jesus once again in the synagogue. He would rise to teach, and the zeal of Christ's teaching is exactly what the zeal for preaching today should be, to argue that every scripture you could ever look at is about Christ. And Jesus would rise up, and he would teach that these scriptures, these Old Testament scriptures, were fulfilled in him. Now, you can imagine how outrageous that claim would seem to be to people. This is Jesus of Nazareth, the carpenter's son. His mom was Mary. We know his brothers and sisters. And so that puts this question in the minds of these people. Here it is. Who is this man Jesus? It really is the question of questions. And there really is two sub-questions that lead to this big question. The first one is, where in the world does he get his wisdom? No one has taught with this kind of wisdom. No one has said the things that this one has said. Where is his wisdom? What is the source of his teaching? Well, that's easy. His name is wisdom. In him are hidden all the treasures of wisdom and knowledge. The second question, how in the world does he do the things that he does? Surely you know already, if you've been here as we studied Mark, that the crowds are after Jesus because the word's out, there's a miracle worker among us. And maybe even the message has gotten to Nazareth that this one walked into the house of a synagogue ruler whose daughter had died and touched her hand and she came alive again. Who is this guy? Now, there's something we need to say about this question. You couldn't ask this question if you hadn't first been the recipient of grace. Because God was unwilling for his world to live in its broken state. And God knew that the ultimate solution for the brokenness of the world was himself. And so God incarnates himself in a man, and he comes, and Jesus is the ultimate revelation of God. Jesus is the ultimate manifestation of God's glory. Jesus is God's final sermon. It's Jesus. And if your eyes are ever able to see the glory of God, if your eyes are ever, your ears are ever able to hear the truth of God, if your mind is able to consider the person and work of Jesus, you have been given grace. God is giving you an opportunity. He's revealing himself to you. Imagine for a moment being in that synagogue. Imagine being so blessed as to see the Son of Man, the Son of God, the Messiah, the thing that the world has groaned for, now here. Begin to open the scriptures. What amazing grace. That grace can only have one adjective: amazing. Newton got it right. We have to say this, that the Gospel of Mark, along with the other Gospels, because of this grace of display of God's glory in Christ, don't leave us the comfortable liberty of a superficial, politically correct acceptance of Jesus. You can't read the Gospels and say that he was a great man. That's not enough. You can't read the Gospels and say he was a wonderful prophet, that he was a man of unusual compassion. You're not left that liberty because the Gospels declare this is the hope of the universe. This is the fulfillment of the prophets. This is Jesus, the Christ, the Son of God. And so he is the Son of God, or he's a raving lunatic, or a devious blasphemer. But you can't have a casual response to him in the face of this kind of revelation. It's impossible. And the only response is to bow to his divinity, to live in light of his lordship, to find his glory a greater glory than any other glory you'd ever pursue. So it's the right question to ask, because there has been a tremendous display of God's glory. But sadly, the hometowners give the wrong answer. And they give the wrong answer because they actually follow the wrong process of thinking. Here it is. We know where he's from. We know his mother. We know his siblings. He cannot be who he's claiming to be, and so they take offense. It's exactly what unbelief does with grace. Now, I think this is a very important place for us to stop and consider what is actually being displayed here, because this is a very, very important critique of human culture, and I would say even more, the modern culture in which we live. I don't know if you thought about this or not, but the surrounding world actually says that unbelief is the only way to accurately understand what is. That you have to clear your mind of the superstitious thoughts of faith and rely upon human research, human experience, and human reason in order to properly understand what is. Belief won't get you there. Belief will get in the way of that. This mystical faith in a God you can't see and you can't touch and you can't hear and you can't quantify will never ever get you at the proper understanding of what is. This crescendo of reliance on human reason really got ushered in the Enlightenment. As I was thinking about this, I came across this incredible quote by Thomas Paine. You know, Thomas Paine was a great American patriot. In case you didn't know this, not a Christian. He says this, "I do not believe in the creed professed by the Jewish church, the Roman church, by the Greek church, by the Turkish church, by the Protestant church, not by any church that I know of." You ready for this? "My mind is my only church." Now, what do you... As you hear Thomas Paine and you say, "What a horrible thing," I would ask you, what do you do in those moments where God's call to you doesn't seem to make sense to you? What do you do in those moments where you're tempted to think perhaps you know better than God does? Now, what is actually true is this, that the ultimate fact of facts, which exegetes and explains every other fact a human being could consider, is the existence, the plan, and the character of God. You can't understand life if you don't start with faith in God. I love what John Calvin said. There is no knowing that doesn't begin with knowing God. And the epicenter of knowing God is embracing the truth of the person and work of the Lord Jesus Christ. Now, this means that as human beings, we were created to be dependent on the revelation of God in order to properly understand life. You can't just take your horizontal view of experience, your horizontal understanding of the situation, horizontal human research, the best of human reason, and understand what is. And you see that powerfully depicted in Genesis 1. If you remember, what's the first thing God does immediately upon creating Adam and Eve? Do you know? He talks to them. Because although at that moment they are perfect people living in a perfect world, living in perfect relationship to God, God knew they did not have the capacity to figure life out on their own. God knew that they needed truth outside of themselves in order to make sense out of life. And so God immediately began to explain to them their meaning and purpose and moral boundaries for their living and the nature of their relationship to Him, because they needed that revelation in order to understand life. Faith in God is the portal to knowledge. It's the portal to wisdom. Unbelief is the ultimate distortion of what is. And so unbelief is never okay. It's always dangerous. It's always destructive. It always leads to trouble. Because of unbelief, Adam and Eve were driven out of the garden. Because unbelief, the children of Israel led into captivity. Because of unbelief, Jesus had to die. What a powerful thing is being depicted here. In face of the beauty and glory and gracious love of God's personal revelation of Himself in the person of Jesus, the people look around and they say this: reason tells us this man can't be who he claims to be. And they actually, rather than celebrating, rather than worshiping, rather than feeling a deep sense of privilege, they're offended at the claim. Pretty powerful. What a result. People who were made for relationship with God, whose identity and meaning and purpose is meant to be found in the one who stands before them, reject Him and reject His claims. Jesus says this: a prophet is not without honor except in his hometown and among his relatives and in his own household. Now, you need to understand what Jesus is saying. Most times, a prophet doesn't get the honor at home that he gets elsewhere because the people at home know him. I travel a lot, and when I'm on those weekends, people have a totally unrealistic view of who Paul Tripp is. After someone will say something unrealistically sweet to me, I have a couple things that I say. Well, you don't have to live with me. Sometimes I say, I could give you Luella's number and help you to reach greater clarity in terms of who I am. Because the closer you are to someone, the more you see the realistic warts and failures and weaknesses. Christ is not saying that. He's saying the closer people are to me, the more there's a struggle between what seems reasonable and this amazing thing that God is doing, that He's actually revealed Himself in human form. And then Mark makes this editorial note that Jesus couldn't do His mighty work there, and He goes off to other villages. Not saying that Jesus was hamstrung by the response, but Jesus responded to faith, and He went where that faith would be to continue His work. Now, it would be very easy in a passage like this for you to step aside from it and to say, my, what terrible people they were. And I would be so bold as to propose that perhaps this war between belief and unbelief, this war between submitting to the claims of the gospel and my reliance on what seems reasonable to me, still exists in this room. Do you really believe, for example, do you, that in Jesus you have been given everything you need for life and godliness? Do you believe that? As a parent this week, did you actually believe that truth? Did you live with courage and continuance and perseverance and hope, not because your children are easy to parent, but because you believe the truth of the gospel, you believe you've been supplied with everything you need, and you step forth again to have that conversation for a thousand times, glad that you've been amply supplied for the task you've been given? Or do you walk down the hallway, I can't believe I got to do this again, I just can't take it, I'm way beyond it, whatever you say to yourself. If your marriage is not everything that it's supposed to be, do you live with hope and courage in that marriage because you believe the radical claims of the gospel? For example, that you don't have to search for identity and meaning and purpose in your spouse, turning your spouse into your own personal Messiah, because you have been given the deepest of identity and the deepest of acceptance and the deepest of meaning and purpose in Christ. And so it doesn't make any sense to search horizontally for what you've already been given vertically. Do you believe? Do you embrace the call of the gospel? That Jesus didn't come just to make your little kingdom work, but to invite you to a much better kingdom. And so the greatest thrill for you should not be your thrill in your getting your way, but your thrills at the advancement of the kingdom of God. So it's not hard for you to give to the work of the church. And you're not just restricted to a tithe. You liberally give to the work of God because you really do believe in the call of the gospel. You do, or you're excited by that. Or does the reason of your finances, the equations of your checkbook, become more important to you than God's call? If you are a university student, do you sort of, to make life easier, become part of the secret order of the saints? Or do you believe in Christ's call that you would be salt and light in that place? And you don't know all the places where you do that, but you refuse to do what is expedient. You refuse to live in fear. You'll live in faith in the personal work of the Lord Jesus Christ, and you will be honest, appropriately honest, not arrogant, condemning, and proud, but humbly honest about who you are. I wonder of myself, if I'd been in the synagogue, what would I have thought? What would I have said? You see, this is the war of wars. Is your life shaped and molded by faith in the Lord Jesus Christ? Or is there another authority that you run to that wars with that faith in very, very specific places in your life? Well, what should you do with this passage? Well, perhaps, and you would have to honestly say, I don't think I've ever put my trust in this Jesus. I think I've stood outside. I think I've been that person who has comforted myself by that politically correct, socially acceptable, this is a great prophet, this is a great man, and I realize that's not possible. And so I would say, come, confessing your need, and receive the grace that only can be found in the Son of God, the Lamb, the Lord Jesus Christ. Maybe you're a believer and you say, I recognize that battle of unbelief in my heart. I recognize I don't always act like I believe that Jesus is God and that his promises are true. And in him, I've not only found forgiveness and eternal life, but everything I need to live in the here and now in the way that he's called me to live. I don't always live that way. Well, because of the sacrifice of Jesus, you don't have to hide in guilt and shame and fear. Because all of your weaknesses and all of your failures and all of your sin has been covered by his blood, you can run into his presence and say, oh, I believe, but help me in those places where I don't believe. May God help us to say 1,000 times next week, Jesus is God. Jesus is God. Jesus is God. Jesus is God. And may the glory of what that actually means draw us in a deeper dependence, a deeper worship, a deeper celebration, and a deeper service of him. Let's pray. Lord, this passage really does put before us a critical human struggle. The power of this passage is these are people like us. And even in that moment of unbelief, they are giving empirical evidence for the reason you had to come. Because only your sacrifice could conquer that unbelief, conquer the arrogance to think that I can understand it all by myself. I can live by myself. I'm okay. Lord, it's shocking, but it's true. Even as your children, there are times when we think we know better than you. Thank you that we don't have to cower in fear of your anger because Jesus has taken our punishment. May we run to you and find mercy and grace that only you can give. In Jesus' name, amen.
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2: 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Thanks for listening.

That was Danny Gokey with Only for a Moment. Thank you so much for joining us here on Pilgrim Radio in the afternoon. Just wanted to share a scripture with you. Galatians 3, starting in verse 28, says, "There is neither Jew nor Greek, there is neither slave nor free, there is no female or male, for you are all one in Christ Jesus." This is a reminder to you that there is no distinction because of Christ. We are all the same. There's no rich or poor. There's no black or white. There is no male or female. We are all one. We are the body of Christ, the church in Jesus Christ. Right now, we've got River of Life by Mac Powell.

That was Kane with Made for Heaven. Thank you so much for joining us in the afternoon. My name is Sean, and I'm checking out for the rest of the day. But before I go, I just want to remind you that at 9 p.m. Pacific, 10 p.m. Mountain Time is our Reader's Choice and His People block. And today, we are continuing with Billy Graham's book, Nearing Home, Life, Faith, and Finishing Well. And then at 9:30 Pacific and 10:30 Mountain Time, I get a chance to interview Dr. Steve Gardner on the past, present, and future of the land of Israel. So it's going to be a great time with that. Be sure to join us at that time. Right now, we've got Steve Camp, and this is Stranger to Holiness.

Colossians 3, verse 16, is the cry of our hearts. It says, "Let the message of Christ dwell among you richly, as you teach and admonish one another with all wisdom through psalms, hymns, and songs of the Spirit, singing to God with gratitude in your hearts." This is Pilgrim Radio.

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1: 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The Bible is God's Word. It tells us all we need to know about who He is and how to know Him. 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
2: Luke chapter 22, verse 54. And having arrested him, they led him away and brought him to the house of the high priest. But Peter was following at a distance. And after they had kindled a fire in the middle of the courtyard and had sat down together, Peter was sitting among them. And a certain servant girl, seeing him as he sat in the firelight and looking intently at him, said, "This man was with him too." But he denied it, saying, "Woman, I do not know him." And a little later, another saw him and said, "You are one of them too." But Peter said, "Man, I am not." And after about an hour had passed, another man began to insist, saying, "Certainly this man also was with him, for he is a Galilean too." But Peter said, "Man, I do not know what you're talking about." And immediately, while he was still speaking, a cock crowed. And the Lord turned and looked at Peter. And Peter remembered the word of the Lord, how he had told him, "Before a cock crows today, you will deny me three times." And he went outside and wept bitterly. And the men who were holding Jesus in custody were mocking him and beating him. And they blindfolded him and were asking him, saying, "Prophesy, who's the one who hit you?" And they were saying many other things against him, blaspheming. And when it was day, the council of elders of the people assembled, both chief priests and scribes, and they led him away to their council chamber, saying, "If you are the Christ, tell us." But he said to them, "If I tell you, you will not believe. And if I ask a question, you will not answer. But from now on, the Son of Man will be seated at the right hand of the power of God." And they all said, "Are you the Son of God then?" And he said to them, "Yes, I am." And they said, "What further need do we have of testimony? For we have heard it ourselves from his own mouth." Luke chapter 23. Then the whole body of them arose and brought him before Pilate. And they began to accuse him, saying, "We found this man misleading our nation and forbidding to pay taxes to Caesar, and saying that he himself is Christ, a king." And Pilate asked him, saying, "Are you the king of the Jews?" And he answered him and said, "It is as you say." And Pilate said to the chief priests and the multitudes, "I find no guilt in this man." But they kept on insisting, saying, "He stirs up the people, teaching all over Judea, starting from Galilee, even as far as this place." But when Pilate heard it, he asked whether the man were a Galilean. And when he learned that he belonged to Herod's jurisdiction, he sent him to Herod, who himself also was in Jerusalem at that time. Now Herod was very glad when he saw Jesus, for he had wanted to see him for a long time, because he had been hearing about him, and was hoping to see some sign performed by him. And he questioned him at some length, but he answered him nothing. And the chief priests and the scribes were standing there, accusing him vehemently. And Herod, with his soldiers, after treating him with contempt and mocking him, dressed him in a gorgeous robe and sent him back to Pilate. Now Herod and Pilate became friends with one another that very day, for before they had been at enmity with each other. And Pilate summoned the chief priests and the rulers and the people, and said to them, "You brought this man to me as one who incites the people to rebellion, and behold, having examined him before you, I have found no guilt in this man regarding the charges which you make against him. No, nor has Herod, for he sent him back to us, and behold, nothing deserving death has been done by him. I will therefore punish him and release him." But they cried out all together, saying, "Away with this man, and release for us Barabbas." He was one who had been thrown in prison for a certain insurrection made in the city, and for murder. And Pilate, wanting to release Jesus, addressed them again. But they kept on calling out, saying, "Crucify, crucify him." And he said to them the third time, "Why? What evil has this man done? I have found in him no guilt demanding death. I will therefore punish him and release him." But they were insistent, with loud voices asking that he be crucified, and their voices began to prevail, and Pilate pronounced sentence that their demand should be granted. And he released the man they were asking for, who had been thrown into prison for insurrection and murder. But he turned Jesus over to their will. And when they led him away, they laid hold of one Simon, a Cyrenian, coming in from the country, and placed on him the cross to carry behind Jesus. And there were following him a great multitude of the people, and of women who were mourning and lamenting him. But Jesus, turning to them, said, "Daughters of Jerusalem, stop weeping for me, but weep for yourselves and for your children. For behold, the days are coming when they will say, 'Blessed are the barren, and the wombs that never bore, and the breasts that never nursed.' Then they will begin to say to the mountains, 'Fall on us,' and to the hills, 'Cover us.' For if they do these things in the green tree, what will happen in the dry?" And two others also, who were criminals, were being led away to be put to death with him. And when they came to the place called the Skull, there they crucified him and the criminals, one on the right and the other on the left. But Jesus was saying, "Father, forgive them, for they do not know what they're doing." And they cast lots, dividing up his garments among themselves. And the people stood by, looking on. And even the rulers were sneering at him, saying, "He saved others, let him save himself, if this is the Christ of God, his chosen one." And the soldiers also mocked him, coming up to him, offering him sour wine, and saying, "If you are the King of the Jews, save yourself." Now there was also an inscription above him, "This is the King of the Jews." And one of the criminals who were hanged there was hurling abuse at him, saying, "Are you not the Christ? Save yourself and us." But the other answered, and rebuking him said, Do you not even fear God, since you are under the same sentence of condemnation? And we indeed justly, for we are receiving what we deserve for our deeds, but this man has done nothing wrong. And he was saying, Jesus, remember me when you come in your kingdom. And he said to him, Truly I say to you, today you shall be with me in paradise. And it was now about the sixth hour, and darkness fell over the whole land until the ninth hour, the sun being obscured, and the curtain of the temple was torn in two. And Jesus, crying out with a loud voice, said, Father, into thy hands I commit my spirit. And having said this, he breathed his last. Now when the centurion saw what had happened, he began praising God, saying, Certainly this man was innocent. And all the multitudes who came together for this spectacle, when they observed what had happened, began to return, beating their breasts, and all his acquaintances, and the women who accompanied him from Galilee, were standing at a distance, seeing these things. And behold, a man named Joseph, who was a member of the council, a good and righteous man. He had not consented to their plan and action. A man from Arimathea, city of the Jews, who was waiting for the kingdom of God. This man went to Pilate and asked for the body of Jesus. And he took it down and wrapped it in a linen cloth and laid him in a tomb cut into the rock where no one had ever lain. And it was the preparation day, and the Sabbath was about to begin. Now the women who had come with him out of Galilee followed after, and saw the tomb and how his body was laid. And they returned and prepared spices and perfumes, and on the Sabbath they rested according to the commandment. Luke chapter 24. But on the first day of the week, at early dawn, they came to the tomb, bringing the spices which they had prepared. And they found the stone rolled away from the tomb. But when they entered, they did not find the body of the Lord Jesus. And it happened that while they were perplexed about this, behold, two men suddenly stood near them in dazzling apparel. And as the women were terrified and bowed their faces to the ground, the men said to them, Why do you seek the living one among the dead? He is not here, but he has risen. Remember how he spoke to you while he was still in Galilee, saying that the Son of Man must be delivered into the hands of sinful men and be crucified, and the third day rise again? And they remembered his words, and returned from the tomb, and reported all these things to the 11 and to all the rest. Now they were Mary Magdalene, and Joanna, and Mary the mother of James. Also the other women with them were telling these things to the apostles. And these words appeared to them as nonsense, and they would not believe them. But Peter arose and ran to the tomb, stooping and looking in. He saw the linen wrappings only, and he went away to his home, marveling at that which had happened. And behold, two of them were going that very day to a village named Emmaus, which was about 7 miles from Jerusalem. And they were conversing with each other about all these things which had taken place. And it came about that while they were conversing and discussing, Jesus himself approached and began traveling with them. But their eyes were prevented from recognizing him. And he said to them, "What are these words that you are exchanging with one another as you're walking?" And they stood still, looking sad. And one of them, named Cleopas, answered and said to him, "Are you the only one visiting Jerusalem and unaware of the things which have happened here in these days?" And he said to them, "What things?" And they said to him, "The things about Jesus the Nazarene, who was a prophet mighty in deed and word in the sight of God and all the people, and how the chief priests and our rulers delivered him up to the sentence of death and crucified him. But we were hoping that it was he who was going to redeem Israel. Indeed, besides all this, it is the third day since these things happened. But also some women among us amazed us. When they were at the tomb early in the morning and did not find his body, they came, saying that they had also seen a vision of angels who said that he was alive. And some of those who were with us went to the tomb and found it just exactly as the women also had said, but him they did not see. And he said to them, 'O foolish men, and slow of heart to believe in all that the prophets have spoken, was it not necessary for the Christ to suffer these things and to enter into his glory?' And beginning with Moses and with all the prophets, he explained to them the things concerning himself in all the scriptures. And they approached the village where they were going, and he acted as though he would go farther. And they urged him, saying, 'Stay with us, for it is getting toward evening, and the day is now nearly over.' And he went in to stay with them. And it came about that when he had reclined at table with them, he took the bread and blessed it, and breaking it, he began giving it to them. And their eyes were opened, and they recognized him, and he vanished from their sight. And they said to one another, 'Were not our hearts burning within us while he was speaking to us on the road, while he was explaining the scriptures to us?' And they arose that very hour and returned to Jerusalem and found gathered together the 11 and those who were with them, saying, 'The Lord has really risen and has appeared to Simon.' And they began to relate their experiences on the road and how he was recognized by them in the breaking of the bread. And while they were telling these things, he himself stood in their midst. But they were startled and frightened and thought that they were seeing a spirit. And he said to them, 'Why are you troubled, and why do doubts arise in your hearts? See my hands and my feet, that it is I myself. Touch me and see. For a spirit does not have flesh and bones, as you see that I have.' And while they still could not believe it for joy and were marveling, he said to them, 'Have you anything here to eat?' And they gave him a piece of broiled fish, and he took it and ate it in their sight. Now he said to them, 'These are my words which I spoke to you while I was still with you, that all things which are written about me in the law of Moses and the prophets and the Psalms must be fulfilled.' Then he opened their minds to understand the scriptures. And he said to them, 'Thus it is written that the Christ should suffer and rise again from the dead the third day, and that repentance for forgiveness of sins should be proclaimed in his name to all the nations, beginning from Jerusalem. You are witnesses of these things, and behold, I am sending forth the promise of my Father upon you. but you are to stay in the city until you are clothed with power from on high. And he led them out as far as Bethany, and he lifted up his hands and blessed them. And it came about that while he was blessing them, he parted from them. And they returned to Jerusalem with great joy, and were continually in the temple, praising God. The Gospel according to John, chapter 1. In the beginning was the Word, and the Word was with God, and the Word was God. He was in the beginning with God. All things came into being through him, and apart from him, nothing came into being that has come into being. In him was life, and the life was the light of men. And the light shines in the darkness, and the darkness did not comprehend it. There came a man sent from God, whose name was John. He came for a witness, that he might bear witness of the light, that all might believe through him. He was not the light, but came that he might bear witness of the light. There was the true light, which coming into the world enlightens every man. He was in the world, and the world was made through him, and the world did not know him. He came to his own, and those who were his own did not receive him. But as many as received him, to them he gave the right to become children of God, even to those who believe in his name, who were born not of blood, nor of the will of the flesh, nor of the will of man, but of God. And the Word became flesh and dwelt among us, and we beheld his glory, glory as of the only begotten from the Father, full of grace and truth. John bore witness of him, and cried out, saying, "This was he of whom I said, He who comes after me has a higher rank than I, for he existed before me. For of his fullness we have all received, and grace upon grace. For the law was given through Moses. Grace and truth were realized through Jesus Christ. No man has seen God at any time. The only begotten God, who is in the bosom of the Father, he has explained him. And this is the witness of John, when the Jews sent to him priests and Levites from Jerusalem to ask him, 'Who are you?' And he confessed and did not deny. And he confessed, 'I am not the Christ.' And they asked him, 'What then? Are you Elijah?' And he said, 'I am not. Are you the prophet?' And he answered, 'No.' They said then to him, 'Who are you? So that we may give an answer to those who sent us. What do you say about yourself?' He said, 'I am a voice of one crying in the wilderness, Make straight the way of the Lord, as Isaiah the prophet said.' Now they had been sent from the Pharisees, and they asked him and said to him, 'Why then are you baptizing, if you are not the Christ, nor Elijah, nor the prophet?' John answered them by saying, 'I baptize in water, but among you stands one whom you do not know. It is he who comes after me, the thong of whose sandal I am not worthy to untie.' These things took place in Bethany, beyond the Jordan, where John was baptizing. The next day he saw Jesus coming to him and said, 'Behold the Lamb of God, who takes away the sin of the world. This is he on behalf of whom I said, After me comes a man who has a higher rank than I, for he existed before me. And I did not recognize him, but in order that he might be manifested to Israel, I came baptizing in water. And John bore witness, saying, I have beheld the Spirit descending as a dove out of heaven, and he remained upon him. And I did not recognize him, but he who sent me to baptize in water said to me, He upon whom you see the Spirit descending and remaining upon him, this is the one who baptizes in the Holy Spirit. And I have seen and have borne witness that this is the Son of God. Again, the next day, John was standing, and two of his disciples and he looked upon Jesus as he walked and said, Behold, the Lamb of God. And the two disciples heard him speak, and they followed Jesus. And Jesus turned and beheld them following, and said to them, What do you seek? And they said to him, Rabbi, which translated means teacher, where are you staying? He said to them, Come, and you will see. They came, therefore, and saw where he was staying, and they stayed with him that day, for it was about the 10th hour. One of the two who had heard John speak and followed him was Andrew, Simon Peter's brother. He found first his own brother Simon and said to him, We have found the Messiah, which translated means Christ. He brought him to Jesus. Jesus looked at him and said, You are Simon, the son of John. You shall be called Cephas, which translated means Peter. The next day he purposed to go forth into Galilee, and he found Philip, and Jesus said to him, Follow me. Now Philip was from Bethsaida, of the city of Andrew and Peter. Philip found Nathanael and said to him, We have found him of whom Moses in the law and the prophets wrote, Jesus of Nazareth, the son of Joseph. And Nathanael said to him, Can any good thing come out of Nazareth? Philip said to him, Come and see. Jesus saw Nathanael coming to him and said of him, Behold, an Israelite indeed, in whom is no guile. Nathanael said to him, How do you know me? Jesus answered and said to him, Before Philip called you, when you were under the fig tree, I saw you. Nathanael answered him, Rabbi, you are the Son of God. You are the King of Israel. Jesus answered and said to him, Because I said to you that I saw you under the fig tree, do you believe? You shall see greater things than these. And he said to him, Truly, truly, I say to you, you shall see the heaven opened, and the angels of God ascending and descending upon the Son of Man. John chapter 2. And on the third day there was a wedding in Cana of Galilee, and the mother of Jesus was there. And Jesus also was invited, and his disciples, to the wedding. And when the wine gave out, the mother of Jesus said to him, They have no wine. And Jesus said to her, Woman, what do I have to do with you? My hour has not yet come. His mother said to the servants, Whatever he says to you, do it. Now there were 6 stone water pots set there for the Jewish custom of purification, containing 20 or 30 gallons each. Jesus said to them, Fill the water pots with water. And they filled them up to the brim. And he said to them, Draw some out now, and take it to the head waiter. And they took it to him. And when the head waiter tasted the water which had become wine, and did not know where it came from, but the servants who had drawn the water knew, the head waiter called the bridegroom and said to him, every man serves the good wine first, and when men have drunk freely, then that which is poorer. You have kept the good wine until now. This beginning of his signs Jesus did in Cana of Galilee, and manifested his glory, and his disciples believed in him. After this he went down to Capernaum, he and his mother, and his brothers, and his disciples, and there they stayed a few days. And the Passover of the Jews was at hand, and Jesus went up to Jerusalem. And he found in the temple those who were selling oxen and sheep and doves and the money changers seated. And he made a scourge of cords and drove them all out of the temple with the sheep and the oxen. And he poured out the coins of the money changers and overturned their tables. And to those who were selling the doves he said, take these things away. Stop making my Father's house a house of merchandise. His disciples remembered that it was written, zeal for thy house will consume me. The Jews therefore answered and said to him, what sign do you show to us, seeing that you do these things? Jesus answered and said to them, destroy this temple, and in 3 days I will raise it up. The Jews therefore said, it took 46 years to build this temple, and will you raise it up in 3 days? But he was speaking of the temple of his body. When therefore he was raised from the dead, his disciples remembered that he said this, and they believed the scripture and the word which Jesus had spoken. Now when he was in Jerusalem at the Passover, during the feast, many believed in his name, beholding his signs which he was doing. But Jesus, on his part, was not entrusting himself to them, for he knew all men. And because he did not need anyone to bear witness concerning man, for he himself knew what was in man. John chapter 3. Now there was a man of the Pharisees named Nicodemus, a ruler of the Jews. This man came to him by night and said to him, Rabbi, we know that you have come from God as a teacher, for no one can do these signs that you do unless God is with him. Jesus answered and said to him, truly, truly, I say to you, unless one is born again, he cannot see the kingdom of God. Nicodemus said to him, how can a man be born when he is old? He cannot enter a second time into his mother's womb and be born, can he? Jesus answered, truly, truly, I say to you, unless one is born of water and the Spirit, he cannot enter into the kingdom of God. That which is born of the flesh is flesh, and that which is born of the Spirit is spirit. Do not marvel that I said to you, you must be born again. The wind blows where it wishes, and you hear the sound of it, but do not know where it comes from and where it is going. So is everyone who is born of the Spirit. Nicodemus answered and said to him, how can these things be? Jesus answered and said to him, are you the teacher of Israel and do not understand?

up, that whoever believes may in him have eternal life. For God so loved the world that he gave his only begotten Son, that whoever believes in him should not perish, but have eternal life. For God did not send the Son into the world to judge the world, but that the world should be saved through him. He who believes in him is not judged. He who does not believe has been judged already, because he has not believed in the name of the only begotten Son of God. And this is the judgment, that the light is come into the world, and men loved the darkness rather than the light, for their deeds were evil. For everyone who does evil hates the light, and does not come to the light, lest his deeds should be exposed. But he who practices the truth comes to the light, that his deeds may be manifested as having been wrought in God. After these things, Jesus came, and his disciples, into the land of Judea, and there he was spending time with them and baptizing. And John also was baptizing in Enon near Salem, because there was much water there, and they were coming and were being baptized, for John had not yet been thrown into prison. There arose, therefore, a discussion on the part of John's disciples with a Jew about purification. And they came to John and said to him, "Rabbi, he who was with you beyond the Jordan, to whom you have borne witness, behold, he is baptizing, and all are coming to him." John answered and said, "A man can receive nothing unless it has been given him from heaven. You yourselves bear me witness that I said, 'I am not the Christ, but I have been sent before him.' He who has the bride is the bridegroom. But the friend of the bridegroom, who stands and hears him, rejoices greatly because of the bridegroom's voice. And so this joy of mine has been made full. He must increase, but I must decrease. He who comes from above is above all. He who is of the earth is from the earth and speaks of the earth. He who comes from heaven is above all. What he has seen and heard, of that he bears witness, and no man receives his witness. He who has received his witness has set his seal to this, that God is true. For he whom God has sent speaks the words of God, for he gives the Spirit without measure. The Father loves the Son, and has given all things into his hand. He who believes in the Son has eternal life, but he who does not obey the Son shall not see life, but the wrath of God abides on him." John chapter 4. When therefore the Lord knew that the Pharisees had heard that Jesus was making and baptizing more disciples than John, although Jesus himself was not baptizing, but his disciples were, he left Judea and departed again into Galilee. And he had to pass through Samaria. So he came to a city of Samaria called Sychar, near the parcel of ground that Jacob gave to his son Joseph. And Jacob's well was there. Jesus, therefore, being wearied from his journey, was sitting thus by the well. It was about the sixth hour. There came a woman of Samaria to draw water. Jesus said to her, "Give me a drink." For his disciples had gone into the city to buy food. The Samaritan woman therefore said to him, "How is it that you, being a Jew, ask me for a drink, since I'm a Samaritan woman? For Jews have no dealings with Samaritans." Jesus answered and said to her, "If you knew the gift of God, and who it is who says to you, 'Give me a drink,' you would have asked him, and he would have given you living water."

0: She said to him, "Sir, you have nothing to draw with, and the well is deep. Where then do you get that living water? You are not greater than our father Jacob, are you, who gave us the well and drank of it himself and his sons and his cattle?" Jesus answered and said to her, "Everyone who drinks of this water shall thirst again. But whoever drinks of the water that I shall give him shall never thirst. But the water that I shall give him shall become in him a well of water springing up to eternal life." The woman said to him, "Sir, give me this water, so I will not be thirsty, nor come all the way here to draw." He said to her, "Go, call your husband and come here." The woman answered and said, "I have no husband." Jesus said to her, "You have well said, 'I have no husband,' for you have had five husbands, and the one whom you now have is not your husband. This you have said truly." The woman said to him, "Sir, I perceive that you are a prophet. Our fathers worshipped in this mountain, and you people say that in Jerusalem is the place where men ought to worship." Jesus said to her, "Woman, believe me, an hour is coming when neither in this mountain nor in Jerusalem shall you worship the Father. You worship that which you do not know. We worship that which we know, for salvation is from the Jews. But an hour is coming, and now is, when the true worshipers shall worship the Father in spirit and truth, for such people the Father seeks to be his worshipers. God is spirit, and those who worship him must worship in spirit and truth." The woman said to him, "I know that Messiah is coming, he who is called Christ. When that one comes, he will declare all things to us." Jesus said to her, "I who speak to you am he." And at this point his disciples came, and they marveled that he had been speaking with a woman. Yet no one said, "What do you seek?" or "Why do you speak with her?" So the woman left her water pot and went into the city and said to the men, "Come, see a man who told me all the things that I have done. This is not the Christ, is it?" They went out of the city and were coming to him. In the meanwhile, the disciples were requesting him, saying, "Rabbi, eat." But he said to them, "I have food to eat that you do not know about." The disciples therefore were saying to one another, "No one brought him anything to eat, did he?" Jesus said to them, "My food is to do the will of him who sent me and to accomplish his work. Do you not say, 'There are yet 4 months, and then comes the harvest?' Behold, I say to you, lift up your eyes and look on the fields, that they are white for harvest. Already he who reaps is receiving wages and is gathering fruit for life eternal, that he who sows and he who reaps may rejoice together. For in this case the saying is true, 'One sows and another reaps.' I sent you to reap that for which you have not labored. Others have labored, and you have entered into their labor." And from that city many of the Samaritans believed in him because of the word of the woman who testified, "He told me all the things that I have done." So when the Samaritans came to him, they were asking him to stay with them, and he stayed there 2 days. And many more believed because of his word. And they were saying to the woman, "It is no longer because of what you said that we believe, for we have heard for ourselves and know that this one is indeed the Savior of the world." And after the 2 days, he went forth from there into Galilee. For Jesus himself testified that a prophet has no honor in his own country. So when he came to Galilee, the Galileans received him, having seen all the things that he did in Jerusalem at the feast. For they themselves also went to the feast. He came therefore again to Cana of Galilee, where he had made the water wine. And there was a certain royal official whose son was sick at Capernaum. When he heard that Jesus had come out of Judea into Galilee, he went to him and was requesting him to come down and heal his son, for he was at the point of death. Jesus therefore said to him, "Unless you people see signs and wonders, you simply will not believe." The royal official said to him, "Sir, come down before my child dies." Jesus said to him, "Go your way, your son lives." The man believed the word that Jesus spoke to him, and he started off. And as he was now going down, his slaves met him, saying that his son was living. So he inquired of them the hour when he began to get better. They said therefore to him, "Yesterday, at the seventh hour, the fever left him." So the father knew that it was at that hour in which Jesus said to him, "Your son lives," and he himself believed, and his whole household. This is again a second sign that Jesus performed when he had come out of Judea into Galilee. John chapter 5. After these things there was a feast of the Jews, and Jesus went up to Jerusalem. Now there is in Jerusalem by the sheep gate a pool, which is called in Hebrew Bethesda, having five porticos. In these lay a multitude of those who were sick, blind, lame, withered. And a certain man was there who had been 38 years in his sickness. When Jesus saw him lying there and knew that he had already been a long time in that condition, he said to him, "Do you wish to get well?" The sick man answered him, "Sir, I have no man to put me into the pool when the water is stirred up. But while I'm coming, another steps down before me." Jesus said to him, "Arise, take up your pallet, and walk." And immediately the man became well, and took up his pallet, and began to walk. Now it was the Sabbath on that day. Therefore the Jews were saying to him who was cured, "It is the Sabbath, and it is not permissible for you to carry your pallet." But he answered them, "He who made me well was the one who said to me, 'Take up your pallet and walk.'" They asked him, "Who is the man who said to you, 'Take up your pallet and walk?'" But he who was healed did not know who it was, for Jesus had slipped away while there was a crowd in that place. Afterward, Jesus found him in the temple and said to him, "Behold, you have become well. Do not sin any more, so that nothing worse may befall you." The man went away and told the Jews that it was Jesus who made him well. And for this reason, the Jews were persecuting Jesus because he was doing these things on the Sabbath. But he answered them, "My Father is working until now, and I myself am working. For this cause, therefore, the Jews were seeking all the more to kill him, because he not only was breaking the Sabbath, but also was calling God his own Father, making himself equal with God." Jesus therefore answered and was saying to them, "Truly, truly, I say to you, the Son can do nothing of himself unless it is something he sees the Father doing. For whatever the Father does, these things the Son also does in like manner. For the Father loves the Son, and shows him all things that he himself is doing. And greater works than these will he show him, that you may marvel. For just as the Father raises the dead and gives them life, even so the Son also gives life to whom he wishes. For not even the Father judges anyone, but he has given all judgment to the Son, in order that all may honor the Son, even as they honor the Father. He who does not honor the Son does not honor the Father who sent him. Truly, truly, I say to you, he who hears my word and believes him who sent me has eternal life and does not come into judgment, but has passed out of death into life. Truly, truly, I say to you, an hour is coming, and now is, when the dead shall hear the voice of the Son of God, and those who hear shall live. For just as the Father has life in himself, even so he gave to the Son also to have life in himself. And he gave him authority to execute judgment, because he is the Son of Man. Do not marvel at this, for an hour is coming in which all who are in the tombs shall hear his voice, and shall come forth, those who did the good deeds to a resurrection of life, those who committed the evil deeds to a resurrection of judgment. I can do nothing on my own initiative. As I hear, I judge, and my judgment is just, because I do not seek my own will, but the will of him who sent me. If I alone bear witness of myself, my testimony is not true. There is another who bears witness of me, and I know that the testimony which he bears of me is true. You have sent to John, and he has borne witness to the truth. But the witness which I receive is not from man, but I say these things that you may be saved. He was the lamp that was burning and was shining, and you were willing to rejoice for a while in his light. But the witness which I have is greater than that of John. For the works which the Father has given me to accomplish, the very works that I do, bear witness of me that the Father has sent me. And the Father who sent me, he has borne witness of me. You have neither heard his voice at any time, nor seen his form. And you do not have his word abiding in you, for you do not believe him whom he sent. You search the Scriptures, because you think that in them you have eternal life. And it is these that bear witness of me. And you are unwilling to come to me, that you may have life. I do not receive glory from men, but I know you, that you do not have the love of God in yourselves. I have come in my Father's name, and you do not receive me. If another shall come in his own name, you will receive him. How can you believe when you receive glory from one another, and you do not seek the glory that is from the one and only God? Do not think that I will accuse you before the Father. The one who accuses you is Moses, in whom you have set your hope. For if you believed Moses, you would believe me, for he wrote of me. But if you do not believe his writings, how will you believe my words? John chapter 6. After these things, Jesus went away to the other side of the Sea of Galilee, or Tiberias. And a great multitude was following him, because they were seeing the signs which he was performing on those who were sick. And Jesus went up on the mountain, and there he sat with his disciples. Now the Passover, the feast of the Jews, was at hand. Jesus, therefore, lifting up his eyes, and seeing that a great multitude was coming to him, said to Philip, "Where are we to buy bread that these may eat?" And this he was saying to test him, for he himself knew what he was intending to do. Philip answered him, 200 denarii worth of bread is not sufficient for them, for everyone to receive a little, one of his disciples, Andrew, Simon Peter's brother, said to him, "There is a lad here who has 5 barley loaves and 2 fish. But what are these for so many people?" Jesus said, "Have the people sit down." Now there was much grass in the place, so the men sat down, in number about 5,000. Jesus therefore took the loaves, and having given thanks, he distributed to those who were seated, likewise also of the fish, as much as they wanted. And when they were filled, he said to his disciples, "Gather up the leftover fragments, that nothing may be lost." And so they gathered them up and filled 12 baskets with fragments from the 5 barley loaves, which were left over by those who had eaten. When therefore the people saw the sign which he had performed, they said, "This is of a truth the prophet who is come into the world." Jesus therefore, perceiving that they were intending to come and take him by force to make him king, withdrew again to the mountain by himself alone. Now when evening came, his disciples went down to the sea, and after getting into a boat, they started to cross the sea to Capernaum. And it had already become dark, and Jesus had not yet come to them, and the sea began to be stirred up because a strong wind was blowing. When therefore they had rowed about 3 or 4 miles, they beheld Jesus walking on the sea and drawing near to the boat, and they were frightened. But he said to them, "It is I, do not be afraid." They were willing therefore to receive him into the boat, and immediately the boat was at the land to which they were going. The next day, the multitude that stood on the other side of the sea saw that there was no other small boat there except one, and that Jesus had not entered with his disciples into the boat, but that his disciples had gone away alone. There came other small boats from Tiberias near to the place where they ate the bread after the Lord had given thanks. When the multitude therefore saw that Jesus was not there, nor his disciples, they themselves got into the small boats and came to Capernaum seeking Jesus. And when they found him on the other side of the sea, they said to him, "Rabbi, when did you get here?" Jesus answered them and said, "Truly, truly, I say to you, you seek me, not because you saw signs, but because you ate of the loaves and were filled. Do not work for the food which perishes, but for the food which endures to eternal life, which the Son of Man shall give to you. For on him the Father, even God, has set his seal." They said therefore to him, "What shall we do, that we may do the works of God?" Jesus answered and said to them, "This is the work of God, that you believe in him whom he has sent." They said therefore to him, "What then do you do for a sign, that we may see and believe you? What work do you perform?" "Our fathers ate the manna in the wilderness, as it is written, he gave them bread out of heaven to eat."
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1: Paul Tachas pastors Cornerstone Community Church in Mayfield Heights, Ohio. Today we continue his series, Beloved of God, 1 John. His message, bearing witness of the love of God in Christ. Here's Paul Tachas.
2: Let's open our Bibles again to 1 John chapter 4. 1 John chapter 4, we're going to be looking at verses 12 through 16. And let's back it up a little bit here and get more of the context. Verse 10, in this is love, not that we have loved God, but that he loved us and sent his Son to be the propitiation for our sins. Beloved, if God so loved us, we also ought to love one another. No one has ever seen God. If we love one another, God abides in us, and his love is perfected in us. By this we know that we abide in him and he in us, because he has given us of his Spirit. And we have seen and testify that the Father has sent his Son to be the Savior of the world. Whoever confesses that Jesus is the Son of God, God abides in him and he in God. So we have come to know and to believe the love that God has for us. God is love, and whoever abides in love abides in God, and God abides in him. Surely the most well-known passage of Scripture concerning love is 1 Corinthians 13, where the Apostle Paul describes love as being patient and kind. Love does not envy or boast. It is not arrogant or rude. It does not insist on its own way. It is not irritable or resentful. It does not rejoice at wrongdoing, but rejoices with the truth. Love bears all things, believes all things, hopes all things, endures all things. We can find this scripture hanging on the walls of many Christian homes throughout our world. It's so well known, and its poetry is so loved that even sometimes we see it hanging on the homes of non-believers. But we need to understand something really significant, and that is that though it's possible for a non-Christian to appreciate the simplicity and beauty of this kind of poetic language about the love of God, it's impossible for him or her to live it out. In fact, even as believers, it's difficult, isn't it, to love as God has loved us? And yet we find here in this passage of Scripture great encouragement, because we understand that the Holy Spirit is the one who makes it possible for us to love one another. That love is rooted in God's love toward us in Christ. And so I've tweaked the passage and the title a little bit, because we are powerless to love others the way that God has loved us. And yet there is great encouragement here. And that brings us to our big idea, and that is that the Holy Spirit unites us to Christ, and love is the evidence of his continual presence. So the moment you and I as sinners come to faith in Jesus as Savior and Lord, the Holy Spirit takes up residence within us. And this Holy Spirit then inseparably unites us to Jesus our Lord, so much so that we instantly become co-heirs with him, and we are seated with him in the heavenly places. That's what it means to be united to Christ, by faith. This is the work of the Holy Spirit, or we might refer to him as the Spirit of Christ. Just been something that's been really helpful for me in the last few years, thinking of one of the titles of the Holy Spirit being the Spirit of Christ. And that is that the Holy Spirit is the manner in which he's the person who dwells within us, but he is the Spirit of Christ. And so Christ dwells in us via the Holy Spirit. Okay. So the Holy Spirit, the third person of the Trinity, is the Spirit of Christ. And so Christ is in us, as it says in numerous places in the New Testament. But what John is making clear to us here this morning is that all godly virtue and love supremely flows out of our union with Christ. It finds its deepest expression in love, that is our union with Christ, finds its deepest expression in love. So as followers of Jesus, we are called to witness to the love of God in Christ by loving one another. Colossians 3:14 says it this way, "And above all these, put on love, which binds everything together in perfect harmony." And so this is why Scripture testifies that love is the supreme Christian virtue. The greatest of these is love, because love is the belt that ties together all other expressions of Christ-likeness in our lives. The Apostle John then describes in more detail what this love looks like. And that's one of the key lessons that we've been learning here in this book. We know John as the apostle of love, or the beloved disciple. And the reason for that is because he had the closest relationship with Jesus compared to the other 11 disciples who lived and walked with Jesus for those 3 years of public ministry. And so John, the apostle of love, is the one who calls our attention to the significance of love and roots it in the love of God. So the love which God commands us to practice is not natural to us. It's not natural to us to love others as God has loved us. That is, without the Holy Spirit, our ability to love others as God loves us is impossible. It's like our house when there are high winds. We live outside the city in a heavily wooded area, and so it's almost guaranteed that we lose our power anytime there is a storm. And yet, thankfully, the previous owner of the house left a generator in the outbuilding. And so when the power goes out, I just walk outside, I fill up that generator with gasoline, I tug on it a few times until it starts, then I flip a couple switches, and then we have power again in our house, at least enough to keep us warm and to have a few lights on. Without that generator, there would be no power. There would be no current flowing through the house. The Holy Spirit is a little bit like that generator, but infinitely better. He is our divine empowerment to live for Christ. He is the one on whose power we depend, because we don't have the power in and of ourselves to love the way that God loves us. We might have the power to love in a way that the world would say, ah, that's pretty decent. That looks good. But we don't have the ability to love in a self-sacrificial way, the way that God has loved us. We don't have the power in and of ourselves to consistently consider other people more important than ourselves. We fight against the temptation of self-love at every turn. We have to remain connected to the power of the Holy Spirit. The power is always there, but we only experience his power as we walk in love and obedience. God says that sometimes we grieve the Holy Spirit. We quench his power in our lives due to our disobedience, our pride, or our unwillingness to listen to God's word. Therefore, the book of Ephesians exhorts us this way: let no corrupting talk come out of your mouths, but only such as is good for building up. So the only words we are supposed to speak to one another are words that build each other up, even when we have to lovingly come alongside one another for the sake of correction. That correction must be done in a spirit of grace and love to build up the other person. Paul goes on, as fits the occasion. In other words, our words that we speak to one another need to be appropriate for the occasion, for the circumstance. We have all said things at the wrong time. And we've all said wrong things, perhaps when we thought it was the right time. But Paul says, at the appropriate time, or as fits the occasion, that it may give grace to those who hear. That our words are supposed to give grace to others. Forgive one another as God has forgiven us in Christ. So the whole point here is that God has given to us the Spirit of God, who is a continual presence, and he is the one on whom we must depend if we are going to grow in this kind of Christ-like love. We don't have the power in and of ourselves. Perhaps a better way, if you're thinking, Lord, I want to be more loving this year. Perhaps a better way to determine that resolution is to say, Lord, I want to depend upon the Spirit of God more that I might grow in love. See, one is a pull yourself up by your bootstraps. I'm going to do this. And that's why by day three, we often fail. But if we go into whatever changes we want God to make in our lives dependent on the Holy Spirit, we're going to see growth, the kind of growth that God wants us to see. So everyone who is truly saved has the divine power to love others as God loves us in Christ. What that means then is I can't should not be a part of a Christian's vocabulary. If what God is asking us to do, he has also empowered us to do by the Holy Spirit, we can't say, well, I can't. I just can't do that. And in 30 plus years of pastoral ministry and personal discipleship and counseling and all kinds of other relationships that are trying to be helpful, I have found that in my own life and in the life of many, many believers, sometimes I can't is really I won't. And the Holy Spirit makes it possible for us to do that which God has commanded us to do. I don't have a generator is not an excuse that's going to stand up at the judgment seat of Christ. Okay. Because we have the Holy Spirit of God within us to change us the way that God wants to change us. And we all have a lot of areas of our life where God wants to change us and grow us and make us more like Christ. And so the encouragement we have from John is God doesn't expect us to make these changes in our own power. He already knows we're powerless. And he's given us the Spirit of God. 2 Peter 1:3 should be a great encouragement to us. God's divine power has granted to us all things that pertain to life and godliness through the knowledge of him who called us to his own glory and excellence. What does that mean? That means that everything that pertains to living for Christ and being godly has already been given to us in the power of the Holy Spirit. His divine power has given us all things. So the Holy Spirit unites us to Christ, and love is the evidence of his continual presence. So John is teaching us that bearing witness of the love of God in Christ is a fruit of the Holy Spirit who abides in us as believers. There are three truths that God wants you to hear and apply from this passage of Scripture. Number one, the abiding Spirit assures you that you know Christ and God's love abides in you. Look at verses 12 and 13. No one has ever seen God. If we love one another, God abides in us and his love is perfected in us. By this we know, that's an assurance statement. By this we know that we abide in him and he in us because he has given us of his Spirit. So one of the ministries of the Holy Spirit in our lives is to testify to our spirit that we really belong to Jesus, that we belong to Christ, that we are saved. God is invisible. And so it is through our growth in love for one another that God becomes visible to our watching world. It is how his love is perfected in us or brought to completion as we grow in our love for one another. And this is a ministry of the Spirit. Look back with me at the book of Romans, Romans chapter 8. Paul speaks here of this ministry of the Holy Spirit giving us assurance that we belong to Christ. Romans 8, let's pick it up in verse 12. Well, actually, let's go back up to 11. If the Spirit of him who raised Jesus from the dead dwells in you, he who raised Christ Jesus from the dead will also give life to your mortal bodies through his Spirit who dwells in you. Okay, so here it is. The power to live the Christian life does not come from our own determination, though we ought to be determined to grow. The power comes from the Spirit of God. So then, brothers, verse 12, we are debtors not to the flesh to live according to the flesh, for if you live according to the flesh, you will die. But if by the Spirit you put to death the deeds of the body, you will live. So we don't have the power to live for God according to the flesh, because the flesh only leads to death. But we have the Spirit of God. For all who are led by the Spirit of God are sons of God. Verse 15, for you did not receive the spirit of slavery to fall back into fear, but you received the spirit of adoption as sons, by whom we cry, Abba, Father. The Spirit himself bears witness with our spirit that we are children of God. And if children, then heirs, heirs of God, and fellow heirs with Christ, provided we suffer with him, in order that we may also be glorified with him. So the Holy Spirit within us testifies to our spirit through the Word of God, through the changes that we see him making in our lives, through the love that we have for one another, and as we see that growing. The Spirit of God is giving us assurance that we belong to Christ, that the Spirit lives within us. And this testimony of the Spirit of God then empowers us to suffer well. You know why Christians suffer differently than non-Christians? Because of the Spirit of God. Because of the Spirit of God within us. Oh, we still struggle. The pain at times is just indescribable. The sense of hopelessness and despair that can come over us is real. And yet, there's something, someone who sustains us even in the most difficult times. It is the Spirit of God within us who is assuring us, you're a fellow heir with Christ. This world is not your home. This life is not everything. There is something greater. One day, you will be glorified. One day, you will be in the very presence of the Savior. And focusing on that then puts all earthly suffering in its proper perspective. This is a ministry of the Spirit of God. As we love one another, John says. God's love is perfected in us. It is brought to completion. William MacDonald says it this way: God's love is given to us, not that we might hoard it for ourselves, but that it might be poured out through us to others. I don't know if you have any hoarders in your life, or maybe you are one. But when it comes to the love of God, may I say to you, don't be a hoarder. We should not be hoarders of the love of God. We should be pouring it out to others as God has poured it out to us. There's a second truth. The abiding Spirit enables you to confess Christ as Lord from the heart. Look what John says in 14 and 15. And we have seen and testify that the Father has sent his Son to be the Savior of the world. Okay, so that's the testimony of Scripture. That's the testimony of the gospel. That's the testimony, really, of the entire Bible from Genesis to Revelation, most clearly testified in the New Testament with the coming of Christ. That the Father has sent his Son to be the Savior of the world. That God so loved us as sinners that he took the initiative to rescue us in and through the work of Christ. Whoever confesses then, verse 15, whoever confesses that Jesus is the Son of God, God abides in him and he in God. See, this too is a ministry of the Holy Spirit. The Holy Spirit within us is the one who gives us the ability to confess Jesus as Lord from the heart. 1 Corinthians 12:3 says it this way: no one can say Jesus is Lord except in the Holy Spirit. Now, obviously, anyone can say the words, the three words, Jesus is Lord. Anybody who can speak can say those words if they choose to say those words. But the point is, no one can testify accurately, truly, from their heart that Jesus is Lord except by the Holy Spirit. The Holy Spirit is the one who empowers us to confess Christ as Lord, not just with our lips, but also with our lives. That our lives become a growing testimony of the Lordship of Jesus Christ. That Christ is King and he is worth following with every breath you have. The Spirit of God gives us that ability to confess with our lips and with our lives. The Holy Spirit opens our spiritual eyes so that we see ourselves as lost and in need of the Savior. It's the Holy Spirit then who brings us to faith in Christ. This is a ministry of the Spirit of God. Whoever has the Spirit of God can testify from their heart that Jesus is Lord. But times like this, the Lord's Supper, times like this, give us incentive, we might say, to stop and evaluate and look at our lives and say, how much does my life match my verbal testimony? My verbal testimony that Christ is Lord, that he's not just the Lord, but he's my Lord. How does that then compare, or how does my life compare with that testimony? And so we ought to be saying, Lord, Holy Spirit, cause me to depend more upon you each and every day, that my life will look like Jesus is Lord and be attractive to the world that Jesus is a King worth following. He is Lord. It's the abiding Spirit who enables us to do that. Then there's a third truth we see here in verse 16. That is, the abiding Spirit settles you in the love of God. I just love this verse. I don't know that I've really thought much about this verse. Look at what John is saying. So we have come to know and to believe the love that God has for us. Okay, so that love that is testified of in the gospel, that God so loved us as sinners that he gave his only son to die in our place, to be raised from the dead in order to give us eternal life, that we have come to know and to believe the love that God has for us. That's the greatest testimony of the love of God, as we've already seen more than once in this book. The cross of Calvary is the greatest testimony to the love of God. And yet we can even look at the ways that God so lovingly cares for us. We should be able to look back on 2022 and see the ways that God has been faithful to love us, to care for us. Yes, there have been very many difficult times as well. We can look backwards though, and we can see, oh, God has so loved us. So we've come to know this. We've come to believe this, this love that God has for us. God is love. It's his nature. It's his character. That's not all that God is. Love is not all that God is, as we saw last week. But all that God does toward his people is done in love. It's his nature to love. God is love. And whoever abides in love abides in God, and God abides in him. Whoever abides in love abides in God, and God abides in him. This is a work of the Spirit of God. Now, we've looked at John 16 before, but let me just remind you of what Jesus said as he has just let his disciples know that he's going to be leaving. They get very nervous. They become very anxious, fearful about the future. And so he gives them words of assurance. And chiefly among those words of assurance is that when I go, I will send to you another helper. I will send to you the Spirit, my Spirit, who is the Spirit of truth. And so we see that testimony of Jesus in John 16, and we see this testimony here in 1 John 4, and we come to this conclusion that the Spirit of truth is also the Spirit of love. This, I think, is so significant for us to remember, because one of my life goals is to become more and more like Jesus, who the Gospel of John says was full of grace and truth. And I can look back on my Christian life, and I can see for quite a long period of time, I was pretty consumed with being connected to the Spirit of truth. But alongside that commitment to truth, there was not the same equal balance of love. There was truth, because God is truth, and I must love truth. And I must live truth, and I must teach truth, and I must stay committed to truth. But sadly, there was also a good deal of harshness alongside that. And God has shown me that over the years, and has resurrected, so to speak, this longing in my heart to be like Christ, who is, John says, full of both grace and truth. And I don't know where you're at that pendulum. In that pendulum, because we seem to swing back and forth. Spirit of truth, Spirit of grace, Spirit of truth, Spirit of grace. And God wants us to be somewhere mixed up in the middle here, where we love truth because Christ is truth. And God's word is truth. And we have to love God's truth with all of our heart. But if that's really true experientially in us, then we also ought to be growing in the Spirit of love, grace and truth, truth and love. And so I would submit that to you as being a great resolution from now until you see Jesus face to face, that you would pray along with me, Holy Spirit, who is Spirit of truth and Spirit of love, so work in my heart to cause me to be more like Christ, who is both filled with truth, the embodiment of truth, and who is also the embodiment of love. That would be a life-transforming prayer for us. It would be a church-transforming prayer for us. It would be a world-transforming prayer for us. So look with me at Ephesians 3, because I'm landing here because I think this is a good way for us to pray for each other. As your pastor, as one of your shepherds, I'm making a commitment to you this morning that this is how I'm going to pray for you. These verses is what I'm going to be praying for you. And I ask that you would pray those verses for me as well. And that we would pray them for each other. That together we would grow in this area of love. Ephesians 3, verse 14. For this reason, I bow my knees before the Father, from whom every family in heaven and on earth is named, that according to the riches of his glory, he may grant you to be strengthened with power through his, what? Spirit. Strengthened with power through his Spirit in your inner being, so that Christ may dwell in your hearts through faith, that you, being rooted and grounded in what? Love, may have strength to comprehend with all the saints what is the breadth and length and height and depth, and to know the love of Christ that surpasses knowledge, that you may be filled with all the fullness of God. Do you want to be filled with all the fullness of God? Then this is how we need to pray for each other. And so let's pray. Father, we do bow the knees of our heart to you. Your word tells us that you are our Father. First, you are our Father in the sense of being our Creator, that you originated us. And yet sin has disrupted the relationship that you intended. And yet your mercy and grace have gone to work overtime for us. And we now can know you as Father in relationship when we come to Jesus. And he reconciles us to you. And this is the riches of your glory, Lord. We are who we are this morning because of the riches of your grace and your mercy toward us. And we ask, Father, that you may strengthen us with power through your Spirit who already lives within us. He's already present in our inner being as followers of Christ. And Lord, help us to live more dependently upon the Spirit of God, so that Christ may dwell in our hearts through faith, that we would be rooted and grounded in love. Oh God, we love the truth because we live in a world filled with lies. And so we find such comfort and safety and protection in the truth of your word. And may we never compromise that, Lord. But at the same time, would you please cause us to be rooted and grounded in love as well, that we will have the strength to comprehend with all the saints that have gone before us and those who are in the world even now, the breadth, the length, the height of your love, this immeasurable, indescribable love that you have toward us, that we will know the love of Christ that surpasses knowledge. In other words, we wouldn't just know about the love of Christ in our heads, in our belief system, but we would know the love of God in Christ in how we live, that people around us would see the love of Christ flowing from us, and that we would be filled with all the fullness of God. Do this kind of mighty heart-transforming work in us, Lord. We pause to reflect on your faithfulness to us as we pause to reflect on our own relationship with you and how we have been walking with you or perhaps not walking with you. Lord, would you just so overpower us, our mind and our heart, with the love of God.

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That was Jeremy Camp on Pilgrim Radio singing Better. I'm Spencer Dahlke, and I'm glad you could join us this evening as we look forward to more music and more programming overnight into our Saturday that I trust encourages you on your way today, whatever you have lined up on your schedule. Ellie Holcomb is coming up next singing River. 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
1: 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Today, we continue his series, Exodus, and the message, Failure and Rejection. Now here's Mike Johnny.
2: Exodus chapter 2, starting in verse 11 through 23. What I want to do is just remind us that here's what we've been doing in the first couple of weeks of Exodus. That Exodus is giving us the language for the tension between God being faithful and the world being frightful. And how we continue to look to him, even though everything around us feels like it would tell us to do the opposite. As we enter in, here's our main idea. Failure and rejection are often the prequel to God's story of redemption for us. Yet, despite appearances, God has not forgotten his plan. And I want you to get your arms around that. Like, there's a reality. We didn't copy and paste the wrong words here. Like, I know that sentence probably doesn't seem to make a lot of sense. Failure and rejection being the prequel to God's redemption story for us. And then that despite what things around you may appear, that God has not forgotten his plan. But as we dive into these last few verses of chapter 2, we're going to see all of those things coming to a head in the life of Moses. So here's what we'll do. In verse 11 through 23, we're just going to see that the more things change, and you know how to finish the statement, the more they stay the same. And then in verses 24 and 25, we'll see that the Lord is not absent. Exodus chapter 2, starting in verse 11, we'll say this. Years later, after Moses had grown up, he went out to his own people and observed their forced labor. He saw an Egyptian striking a Hebrew, one of his people. Looking all around and seeing no one, he struck the Egyptian dead and hit him in the sand. The next day, he went out and saw two Hebrews fighting. He asked the one in the wrong, "Why are you attacking your neighbor? Who made you a commander and judge over us?" The man replied, "Are you planning to kill me as you killed the Egyptian?" I just want you to read the subtext here. It's not good that people know that he's killed other people. Then Moses became afraid and thought, "What I did is certainly known." When Pharaoh heard about this, he tried to kill Moses. But Moses fled from Pharaoh and went to live in the land of Midian and sat down by a well. And we'll pick up from there in just a moment. But I want to bring you into a little bit of what's happening. Where we left off, Moses had just been born, and it kind of seemed like this epic picture for that day and age. We mentioned before that so far in the text, only three people have received a name: Shiphrah, Puah, and then Moses. And then even the nature of Moses being born, it was kind of like this epic origin story of, in a moment when children were being thrown into the Nile, that there's a way that the Lord preserved him. And all of these women, out of heroic compassion, came around him, and all of this seemed to build to. And then when Moses shows up on the scene, good things are going to happen. Except for verse 11, when Moses grows up, the first thing that Moses does is when he tries to fix the situation, he ends up killing somebody. Now, I don't know what your conflict resolution strategy is, but if somebody ends up dead at the end of your conflict resolution, you may have won the fight and lost the war all at the same time. Now, here's the reality. I think we actually read Moses wrong in this moment. Because what we read is that Moses, in this crime of passion, in this fit of rage for seeing the injustice that's happening in his world, like we even say when we tell those little quirks about how God can use anybody, that Moses had an anger issue because later on he strikes a rock and he killed this dude. Except for the text says that Moses looked around, found that nobody else was around, and decided, "I'm gonna take this dude out." And so this doesn't seem to be this fit of rage. It actually seems to be premeditated. And so if it was in a court of law, this would be murder one, not murder two. I actually don't know what the destination for that. But I said it with a whole bunch of confidence as if I did. I have no idea, actually. But we know that this is not this flying off the handle, could not control his emotions, could not control his passions. It's that he thought about it, looked around, assessed the situation, and decided this is what I'm going to do to bring justice. And then dragged the body over to some sand, covered it up, and buried the guy. And then the next day, he comes out and sees two of his own people fighting. And he tries to enter in for reconciliation. And one of them looks at him and says, "Who do you think you are? Who's given you the level of authority? Who's made you a judge and a prince over us? Who do you think you are? In fact, didn't you just kill somebody yesterday? You're gonna complain to me about how I'm resolving a conflict? You killed a dude." And for Moses, this is not just rejection, though I think it's important to recognize that this is a surprising outcome. You would think that in a moment when the Israelite people had been under the thumb of Egypt and that Moses had stepped up and killed one of their oppressors, you'd think he would have been getting a high five and would have been a national hero. You'd think that he could have walked into any establishment where he wanted to get a drink and people would have been giving him free rounds because he took out one of the Egyptians. And instead, this person looks at him and says, "What authority do you think you have and the way that you handled situations? How dare you speak into how I handled the situation?" This is an intriguing moment. And then Moses' worst fear, what he says, that what I've done has been found out, becomes real because Pharaoh realizes what he's done. And Pharaoh says, "I'm going to kill him." And so Moses goes running into Midian, sits down by a well. We'll pick up from there. Now the priest of Midian had 7 daughters. They came to draw water and filled the troughs to water their father's flock. Then some shepherds arrived and drove them away. But Moses came to their rescue and watered their flock. When they returned to their father, Reuel, he asked, "Why have you come back so quickly today?" They answered, "An Egyptian rescued us from the shepherds. He even drew water for us and watered the flock." "So where is he?" he asked his daughters. "Why then did you leave the man behind? Invite him to eat dinner." Moses agreed to stay with the man, and he gave his daughter Zipporah to Moses in marriage. She gave birth to a son whom he named Gershom, for he said, "I have been a resident alien," or a sojourner, in other texts, "in a foreign land." Now, I want you to keep walking with me because I want you to notice some things about the internal world of Moses. There's something in Moses that when he sees injustice, that he responds by trying to bring justice. He saw this Egyptian taskmaster beating one of his people. And so he says, "I'm going to enter in. I'm going to fix this." He sees two of his own people in a conflict. And so he says, "I'm going to enter in and fix this." And then even after that has gotten him in trouble, he's sitting at a well near Midian trying to mind his own business, trying to successfully get away from Pharaoh. And he sees this conflict of these shepherds oppressing these young ladies. And something in him says, "I got to do something about this." There's this desire for the world to be made right inside of Moses that I think is right and good, but it's just been executed kind of poorly. But in this situation, he seems to do it right. Here's the other challenge of the internal world of Moses. He says that he looks and he sees one of his people, the Hebrews. But then when he tries to enter in with those people, they say, "No, we're rejecting you. Who do you think you are?" And then when these ladies describe to their dad what happened, they say to their dad, "This Egyptian helped us." So who is he? In fact, I even think what he says at the end of the text and the way that he names his kid. Like, we don't name our kids with the same level of intentionality that they do in the scriptures. And this level of intentionality, he says that I'm a sojourner, that I'm a foreigner, that I don't have a home, that I'm living in this foreign land. I don't have a people. I don't know who I am. I don't know where I belong. I don't know who I belong to. And so now we've seen that his attempts at making the world right seem to have failed. And now he is this rejected exile living amongst another people, not even fully understanding who he is. And even as I think about that, I think about why the level of detail. Like at the end of the day, unless you're trying to win Bible trivia, You don't need to know that he's actually in Midian. He could be any number of places. Unless Midian is a significant detail that speaks to what's going on in him. Let me explain. Midian shows up often in the Bible. In fact, Midian is established by one of the sons of Abraham when he has, after Sarah has died and he has children with another woman, Midian comes from that line of people. That's important. But more than that, part of the story of Joseph has to do with Midian. So the slave owners that got him out of the well and took him eventually to Egypt were from Midian. That's still not important to you yet. Here's how he got there. The Lord gives Joseph this vision of the moon and the stars bowing down to him. Parenthetical note, if you're a younger sibling and you've got older siblings, don't tell your older sibling that they're going to end up working for you someday. And so he tells his siblings this, and it begins to make them frustrated with the favor that he's getting from their dad and the arrogance that he would have to think that somehow he was going to be lord over them. So their response is that they take him, decide not to kill him, instead to sell him into slavery. And it's the Midianites that purchase him and ultimately take him to Egypt, which seems like he's getting farther from the dream, but it's actually the Lord humbling him and maturing him enough to enter into that dream. Let me make the connection for you. Now, so all you got Joseph, who by his own arrogance tried to prove to his brothers, say to his brothers, this is who I'm going to be. This is what I'm going to do. You're going to bow down to me. And it took him down the road into Midian. And Midian ultimately took him to the place of his purpose. And Moses, in his own power, not in the heat of his anger, but in his premeditated plan to take out this Egyptian, decided that he was going to make the world right in his own power, failed to do that, ends up going to Midian, and Midian is just on the road to humble him and mature him to take him back into his purpose. And so all of a sudden, we're seeing this picture of this particular place. It has nothing to do with the coordinates of longitude and latitude, but the Lord is intentionally using the failure and the rejection that both of these men have gone through to achieve his purposes. Let me push farther into how deep this goes. The ESV would read verse 21 like this, that he was content to dwell in the priest of Midian's house. That doesn't sound like, hey, I'm going to stay here tonight and then I got to figure out my next steps and my plan. It sounds like, this is what life is. This is where I'm going to be. This is how things are going to be. I'm just going to start anew here. Think about how tragic. I remember before I moved here, because I was trying to understand the context, I was reading this book called The Theology of California. And in the book, that wasn't meant to be a joke, but I'm glad that was funny to you. In the book, it talks about how because so much entertainment comes out of California, that does impact the way that we see the Lord and we see the word. And the author began to build out this idea that he's like, when you watch a show or a movie, you actually have a God complex because you know more than what the characters know. That, you know, when you're watching that scary movie and that person that you know is about to lose their life begins to walk into the room, you're like, don't go in there. You're like looking at them saying, this is a bad idea because you know that the bad guy is in the room, even though they don't know the bad guy's in the room. And so what I want to protect us against is even reading the scriptures with this God complex, assuming that we know more than Moses knows or the writer knows. The writer is actually trying to point you to something that if Moses in the previous few verses that we read, that all of a sudden all of these things conspired to preserve his life, that God could draw him out to use him to redeem his people, that he is now a failed deliverer. He's a rejected exile who's settled for having a life somewhere else. And it looks like the one that was supposed to make it right ain't gonna be making it right. It looks like Moses has failed. Then even if we were to continue to read into verse 23, it says this. After a long time, the king of Egypt died. The Israelites groaned because of their affliction, of their difficult labor, and they cried out, and their cry for help because of the difficult labor ascended to God. And it almost feels like he's trying to press even further in verse 23 by saying, and time passed and nothing changed. Pharaoh died and a new Pharaoh came and the people were still groaning because their difficult labor still existed. That Moses it doesn't seem like he's coming back and things don't seem like they're changing. The more things change, the locations change, the names have changed, the Pharaohs change, and the circumstances still feel like they are the same. It feels like failure and rejection have had their day. In fact, in the midst of all of that, it feels like that what we're seeing is that what we thought Moses was going to do, he wasn't going to be able to do. Moses' initial actions have surprising results. He's rejected and fails to bring deliverance for his people. Nothing seems to be changing. I just want to have a conversation a little bit about failure. In July of 2019, I had the opportunity to speak to a group of pastors in Baguio City in the Philippines. As we drove 6 hours to get up the mountain, walked in, began to have the conference, I had the first session of the conference. The guy that was teaching alongside of me is brilliant, great Hebrew scholar. I'm like, I need to be more like him. Got up, and here's the thing, right? Sometimes in preaching, you preach, and you're like, okay, the Lord's going to use this later. Sometimes in preaching, you're like, oh man, the Lord's using this now. And sometimes you're like, the Lord never wants me to preach this again. And after that first session, I felt like the Lord never wants me to preach this or anything else again. And those who were maybe in the room with me, they're like, it really wasn't that bad. But you know, your internal dialogue is even different than the dialogue that other people hear. So then I had to come back. It would have been nice if I only had one session, because then I could have hid in the hotel room until I flew back to the other side of the world and never had to see those pastors again. But then I had a second session. And in that second session, I felt the call to preach out of 2 Corinthians 12. And 2 Corinthians 12 is the famous text where Paul talks about that God's strength is made perfect in his weakness. And I made a statement to those men at that moment. And I said, I wish somebody would start a conference called the Sufficiency Conference. And instead of inviting the guy who's got 3,000 members on every campus of his church, including the campuses on Mars, like, invite the guy that got fired, not because of moral failure, not because he embezzled, fired because his church didn't like him because he wasn't that good of a preacher. Like, have this conference where people, like, can actually be honest about where they're weak and they're broken and they've failed, and they don't have to get their stats up and prove themselves that they haven't written a book, or maybe they have written a book and the only person that bought it was their mama. Like, invite that person to a conference. Because as much as we like the story of redemption, we don't like the fact that there needs to be redemption. And failure is actually a place that the Lord uses to grow us. So let me just talk to you about failure. These are the things that you don't tell people in your job interview. I can remember when I was leading a young adult ministry in Dallas that there were a group of my leaders, two couples that were getting a divorce at the same time. One of the closest guys on my team decided that he wasn't coming to church and wasn't going to serve the Lord anymore. There's a young lady that was going through brain cancer. My team was falling apart. And as you hear me say that, you say, Mike, you're not responsible for any of those things. But the problem was that I thought that I was. The problem was that I thought in my own power that I was responsible for pulling these families together and keeping him on the right path and making sure that she was whole. Like, there, the moments of darkness and failure that I walked in during that period. I can tell you about times when I was in Oklahoma and I was leading a bunch of students. It was the first time that I'd been given the opportunity to mentor anybody in ministry, and they'd give me a bunch of guys. I've told you this before. We were called the Sons of Thunder. We're going to be a rap group. You must be able to rap to be a rap group. And that wasn't even the biggest failure. That I had guys in my group that I was getting calls from their parents because they wanted to kick them out of the house because of the sin that they were participating in. Had two of those guys call me in the middle of the night because they were pulled over on the side of the road by a police officer because they had taken one of their parents' car without permission because they weren't old enough yet to drive. And it sent me into this dark spiral of failure, thinking that the Lord must not want anything to do with me. If he can't trust me with a group of five or six guys, he certainly can't trust me with anything more than that. And yet, in the midst of those failures, the Lord showed me a measure of who he is that I've never known through my successes. And so I say that to you because maybe you're sitting here in the midst of failure and you're struggling, and maybe you're thinking, if I could just get to, because I imagine that Moses thought in his mind that if I could just get rid of this one taskmaster, my people are going to be free. If I could just deliver in this way, and then it doesn't happen. And so maybe you're saying, if I could just get him or her to marriage counseling, we'll be okay. And it didn't work. If I could just get them to show up for church to sing the right songs and preach the right message, they're all of a sudden they're going to be okay. If I could just set the right parameters, if I could set the right curfew, if I could say the right time, if I could keep them away from the wrong friends, if I could just in my own power make it okay, it's going to be okay. And then it hasn't been. And you felt this level of failure. That the harder that you've tried and the more that things have changed, the more that those things have stayed the same. And I'm grateful that the book of Exodus would point us to a leader, and we know how the story ends, but it slowed down in the middle of the story to say he failed and he was rejected, and yet the Lord was still faithful. Verse 24 and 25 is helpful. God heard their groaning, and God remembered his covenant with Abraham, with Isaac, and with Jacob. And God saw the Israelites, and God knew. Two things I want you to see. There's not been a lot of pictures of groaning throughout this text so far. In chapter one, we know that they're being oppressed with hard labor. We know that their children they're trying to murder their boys on the birth stool. We know that they're trying to throw their boys into the Nile, but we don't see any prayer meetings. We don't see any psalms of lament in the first two chapters of Exodus. It isn't until verse 23 that we see that there is a cry and a groaning. And I just even want to say that the fact that it says that the Lord heard and that he remembered his covenant and that he saw them and that he knew, that I don't think it's just the public cry, but I think it's the private cry that you don't let anybody else in on. It's the cry when you sit there and say that I've failed, it's been too hard, and the Lord hasn't moved, and I want to give up. And even after a long time, it says, just when you think, because Moses is out of the picture, and it's been so long that nothing's changed, that's when the author says, now the Lord gets active. Mm-hmm. You realize that so far in the text of Exodus, that the only thing that he's done is bless the midwives. The rest of the two chapters, it seems like he's been mentioned, the fear of God, that there's this knowledge of God. But as much as we've been saying that he's been faithful to his promises, we haven't seen much of his hand. And then all of a sudden, when it feels like Moses is way too far removed to be the solution, and way too much time has passed, that God hears them. I just want you to know that God, the Lord hears you. I know that may seem like I'm here in a church and I pray and I sing songs. Of course the Lord hears me. But I think there's a sense of this is what I'm supposed to do, but I don't know if it's going to be any good. And I just want you to know that the Lord hears you. That the Lord remembers his covenant. When you talk about the Lord keeping a covenant, the idea of covenant is the covenant is not contract. I'll often say to people, what cell phone company do you have? If you don't pay your bill, you don't get service. And if you don't have service, you ain't paying your bill. Because it's if you do your part, I'll do my part. That's not what covenant is at all. Covenant actually from God is, regardless of whether you do your part or not, I'm going to prove myself to be faithful. And so when it says that he remembers his covenant, it says, though they didn't earn it, maybe didn't deserve it, though they hadn't done all the things that were promised to Abraham, Isaac, and Jacob, and I'm not even saying they're in this situation because they did something wrong. See, week one, this type of oppression isn't the consequence of their sin. But they didn't earn the Lord's attention. He just gave it to them. And if the Lord sees them, this is biblical language where instead of the Lord's back being turned to you, that the Lord would turn his face your direction. This is what Mary would say when she was hearing from the Lord that she's going to birth the Savior into the world, that you would turn your face my direction, that you see me even when it feels like I'm shrouded with oppression. And that he knew. The God who's never had anybody master him. The God who's never had anybody crack a whip and tell him that he needs to do more. That he would intimately identify with those who are weaker than him, how they are feeling and what they're experiencing. In fact, when he shows up next week and begins to speak to Moses, some of the first words that come out of the Lord's mouth is, I saw and I knew what they were doing to you. Not just in this ethereal way, but this is the message of Jesus, right? That God wrapped himself in flesh, became human, entered into the weakness of the human experience, laid in a manger, needed to be fed, needed to be clothed, needed to be taken care of, took on the human experience of being rejected, being seen as someone who failed because he didn't line up with the Hebrew expectations of overthrowing Rome, entered into the experience, carried it for us so he could say, I knew and I brought you through it. This is what the Lord is offering us. The author of Exodus intends to give an intentional reminder that God has not forgotten his people, though everything in the narrative thus far would lead the reader to believe otherwise. So what do we do with that? I think it would be foolish of me to be like, the Lord hears, he remembers, he sees, and he knows. See you next week. Let me firm that up with some scripture. John, the apostle, who's known as the beloved, he writes in his letter, 1 John, in the 5th chapter, starting in verse 11, he says this, and this is the testimony. God has given us eternal life, and this life is in his Son. The one who has the Son has life, and the one who does not have the Son does not have life. I've written these things to you who believe in the name of the Son of God so that you may know that you have eternal life. Now, I'm never going to tell you that if you knowing that you have eternal life is a bad thing. But what I will say to you is there can be a danger of saying, I'm just content to dwell here because it's never going to change. And maybe in the future, when I enter into the life everlasting, things will get better. John would have been theologically accurate and faithfully true if he had ended the letter there. But he chose not to. Verse 14, he says, this is the confidence that we have before him. If we ask anything according to his will, he hears us. And if we know that he hears whatever we ask, we know that we have what we have asked of him. And so for John, it's like, hey, you have the Son, and that gives you eternal life. Yes and amen, but you also have the Son, and that gives you right now in the gritty now and now the opportunity to ask him for help in the middle of your pain. And you may be sitting here and saying, you don't really believe that me praying with a stranger or with somebody that I know is going to make that much of a difference. I can't prove to you that it will. But what I can say to you is that in your own strength, it ain't going to change. I can prove that even from the text, it shows that, man, Moses tried at his best efforts to do this. And he ended up in exile, rejected as a failure, content to settle into the brokenness of his own suffering. And yet the Lord hears and he remembers, he sees and he knows. And maybe you walked in this place feeling like a failure. You're in good company. Maybe you feeling like, as much as everything's changed, nothing's changed. Maybe it's been a really long time, and I've been groaning and crying to the point where I don't even do it out loud anymore because I just don't want to be that person. So I don't say anything when I sit in community group. I don't say anything when I sit at Bible study. I just kind of sit there when people ask for prayer requests. I just think to myself, I wish the Lord would move. But if he hears and he remembers, he sees and he knows, it would be foolish not to make space for us to go after him. And we're just going to go before the Lord. And maybe you came today bearing a burden. Here's the confidence that we have, that when we pray, he hears us. Amen.
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1: 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And there will be a guest speaker, Tom Scheck. 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The Morning and Night Classes are heard weekdays at this same time, right here on Pilgrim Radio. 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

That was Yveth Luna on Pilgrim Radio singing Making Ways as we kick off the rest of our hour with more contemporary Christian music to encourage us on our way. What better way to kick off our hour as well than to consider the encouragement of God in his own word. According to the prophet Jeremiah, in Jeremiah 31:34, God reminds us that a day is coming soon when all evil will be stripped away from this world. And as the prophet writes, no longer shall each one teach his neighbor and each his brother, saying, know the Lord, for they shall all know me, from the least of them to the greatest, declares the Lord. For I will forgive their iniquity, and I will remember their sin no more. Lean on that promise for strength today as we turn to Matthew West, coming up next, singing Chosen.

That was Leanna Crawford singing How Can You Not on Pilgrim Radio. As we look forward once again to our programs at 9 p.m. Pacific time, starting with Reader's Choice and then moving to His People, of course. For His People, later that hour, we have an interview tonight with Steve Gardner on the past, present, and future of the land of Israel. Of course, there's a lot of debate going on about what this land means when it comes to the end times and God's people and this sort of a thing. So join us for this discussion. I trust it would be edifying for you and enlightening. As we turn right now to First Call, coming up next, singing Undivided.

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1: Hello again, Pilgrim listeners. This is Pamela Fitch, your reader, as we continue reading the book Nearing Home by Billy Graham, Life, Faith, and Finishing Well. This book won the 2012 Christian Book of the Year Award. It's actually a New York Times bestseller, and it was published in the year 2011 by the W Publishing Group. We'll pick up this time on page 53. Here we see the Lord placing a higher value on the virtues of wisdom, knowledge, a good name, and faith. They're just a few of the many attributes of God, and he offers them to those who live for him. All the things one may desire cannot be compared with wisdom. From Proverbs chapter 8, verse 11. In Proverbs 16:16, we're told that it is much better to get wisdom than gold. There's gold and a multitude of rubies, but the lips of knowledge are a precious jewel, Proverbs 20, verse 15. And now quoting, a good name is to be chosen rather than great riches, loving favor rather than silver and gold. The rich and the poor have this in common, the Lord is the maker of them all. From Proverbs chapter 22, verses 1 and 2. Faith is more precious than gold, from 1 Peter chapter 1, verse 7. Planning for the future. You may be asking, what does this have to do with planning for old age? The things we value during the prime of life will follow us into the twilight years. If we wisely value faith in the Lord Jesus Christ, it will strengthen us as we age. If we cherish our families by giving them love and understanding, we will likely benefit from continued fellowship with them. When we practice the golden rule, loving others as ourselves, we please God. Shortly before the economic downturn in 2008, a successful businessman in his 40s proudly announced his stock earnings to the tune of several million dollars. It's been a thrill to see my dream come true, he said. Sometime later, it was reported that his wife had left him and his teenage son, who had spent his lucrative allowances to buy alcohol and drugs, ended up in prison. Many invest wisely in business matters, but fail to invest time and interest in their most valued possessions, their spouses and children. This is certainly not the case with all those who have successful careers, but the story should serve as a caution. There's a lot to think about at every stage of life. We try to teach our young people to plan for their futures by doing well in school and taking advantage of opportunities to build a strong foundation for adulthood. Parents work hard to provide college educations for their children. Couples try to make wise investments for future retirement. Even senior citizens today are blazing new trails in planning for old age because the golden rules for the golden aged have been drastically altered in recent years. Because of the tumbling stock market, everyone's nest eggs have lost significant value. Those on the brink of retirement have had to reconsider the dependability of their pensions, 401ks, and mutual funds, and in many cases have suddenly changed directions. Nevertheless, planning for retirement and preparing for death have become big businesses, and there's great wisdom in responsibly caring for predictable details. In Genesis 27, we see Israel's patriarch Isaac preparing for his death. He thinks the end is near, so Isaac intends to give the greatest portion of his property to his older son Esau, as custom requires. Unfortunately, his plan is thwarted by two things: the craftiness of his wife and other son, Jacob, and the failure of Isaac's faculties. He inadvertently blesses Jacob, leaving the rightful heir without an inheritance. What I find intriguing in the passage is that Isaac's concern is really for preparing others, namely his two sons, for his death, but it doesn't go so well. While there are many lessons to be learned from this biblical account, one is that Isaac is too old to ensure his final wishes are executed properly, and this causes turmoil within the family. While no one likes to dwell on death or prepare for it, the Bible emphasizes these matters. Recently, a medical doctor was interviewed about death and financial preparedness on a popular talk radio program. She made a startling statement. "We are not made to experience death. Death is ugly." I wish I could point her to the scripture that says, "Death is swallowed up in victory," 1 Corinthians chapter 15, verse 54. The Bible references death and dying in many ways, nearly 1,000 times. Yet the Bible remains a book of great hope. Life stands between bookends, birth and death. Outside of the rapture of the church, there will be one death for every birth. Not everyone will experience old age, but death will come to all. For believers, our hope and comfort come from God's word, which says, "Blessed are the dead who die in the Lord." Revelation chapter 14, 13. When a child is born, the parents can do nothing to prepare him for life, for the child already has the breath of life flowing through him. What they must prepare him for are the experiences of life, the disappointments and the joys, the defeats and victories, death and everlasting life. What Christian parents do not want their children to understand the cycle of life and the hope of life after death? As a farm boy, I was exposed to this cycle from my earliest memories. There were lessons to be learned even when a farm animal died. How much more important is the human soul? Many parents today shield their children from anything that may bring sorrow. This has the potential of stunting a child's development and causing emotional trauma. When they become adults, those once sheltered children cannot cope with the inevitable because they've never been exposed to it. When my golden retriever Sam died last year, I remembered how my children used to have funerals when their pets died. It was moving to watch their respect toward death, even for their beloved pets. Life is uncertain. We don't know what the future may hold. The Bible warns, "Why, you do not even know what will happen tomorrow. What is your life? You are a mist that appears for a little while and then vanishes. Anyone then who knows the good he ought to do and doesn't do it sins." James chapter 4, verses 14 and 17. Since death is an undeniable reality, we should all be diligent to prepare for the last years of life. Things of this nature are serious. I find little humor in making light of such a monumental event. Though I admire others who can lighten heavy hearts and bring a twinkle to tear-filled eyes in times of grief. A family of supporters of our organization told a story about their older sister who was failing in health. She had no spouse or children, so her siblings were lovingly caring for her in her last days. They persuaded her to accompany them to see the funeral director. He showed them a number of packages and asked, "Which one is your preference?" The siblings looked at their sister and said, "Which one would you like?" Without changing expression, the sister said, "When the time comes, surprise me." That ended the meeting, and they all returned home with light hearts and the planning complete. In contrast, an attorney who did not practice what he preached died unexpectedly of a heart attack in his early 70s. For decades, people in his community had looked to him for legal advice, transfers of property, disputes between neighbors, family conflicts, wills and estates, the whole gamut of legal matters a lawyer is often called upon to handle. His clients had confidence in him, not only for his knowledge of the law, but also for his practical wisdom and common sense. Even as he scaled back his practice and brought in a younger partner to take over, people still sought him out for advice. Hundreds came to his funeral, and the family was overwhelmed with cards and letters from people he had helped over the years. The local newspaper printed an editorial extolling his contributions to the community and expressing its sense of loss. Shortly after the funeral, his family made an unsettling, even shocking, discovery. He had never gotten around to preparing his own thorough estate plan, nor had he informed anyone in his family about his financial affairs. They didn't know what property or securities he owned, if any, or even if he had a safe deposit box. Although from time to time he had expressed a desire to leave some of his estate to his church and to several local charities, as well as to help a widowed sister, in the end, none of those verbal wishes were fulfilled. It took many months and much expense to sort out his affairs, and it all could have been prevented if he'd only done what he had advised countless others to do over the years: prepare a comprehensive estate plan. Why he never got around to doing this or helping his family understand his financial situation, no one knows. Perhaps like many, he couldn't quite face the fact that he was getting older and that someday he would die. Whether it's a question of making a will or one of a dozen other practical issues, growing older confronts us with a number of challenges. If we don't take care of these necessary details, others will step in, possibly creating difficulty for those we've left behind. It is our duty to be responsible for handling matters that affect us individually long after we're gone. Not every decision can be made in advance, of course. Some practical issues can be dealt with only as they occur. No one can predict, for example, if a spouse is going to break a hip, or retirement savings are going to shrink because of stock market reversals, much less plan in advance exactly how we will deal with either situation. But some issues can be decided in advance, and when that is the case, we need to take action. God does not want us to leave a legacy of resentment or conflict or confusion behind us. But this can easily happen if we neglect the practical issues that press upon us as we grow older. Remember that a prudent man gives thought to his steps, Proverbs 14, verse 15, and everything should be done in a fitting and orderly way, 1 Corinthians chapter 14, verse 40. The older we get, the harder it becomes to deal with sensitive issues and important decisions that confront us. They may be too burdensome or complicated for us to sort out at that stage of our lives. Or perhaps we would rather avoid potential conflicts and tensions that may arise with others. They may also trigger worrisome thoughts about the inevitable march of time, or even make us question our own ability to make sound decisions as we grow older. In addition, the stress of an unexpected illness or the death of a spouse or some other crisis may preoccupy us so much that we are incapable of focusing on other issues. Many people, doctors tell us, also battle with depression. And a common characteristic of someone who suffers from depression is an inability to make decisions. During trying times, I would encourage you to seek professional advice while considering several matters. My hope, mastering your money. I've never met an older person, an attorney told a friend of mine recently, who didn't worry about their money and whether or not they'll have enough to last them until the end of their days. Even people who have no reason to worry still do. Our society places too much emphasis on money, implying that financial achievement is the main measure of a person's true success in life. But this is a false standard, and we must resist falling into the trap of thinking that money is everything. Jesus warned, "No one can serve two masters. Either you will hate the one and love the other, or you will be devoted to the one and despise the other. You cannot serve both God and money." Luke 16, verse 13. Paul later advised his protege, "People who want to get rich fall into temptation and a trap and into many foolish and harmful desires that plunge men into ruin and destruction. For the love of money is a root of all kinds of evil." 1 Timothy chapter 6, verses 9 and 10. Does this mean it's wrong to think about money or do careful financial planning for our latter years? No, of course not. Just make sure that money is your servant and not your master. Does it rule you or do you rule it? No matter how little or how much you have in the way of financial resources, God has given them to you, and He wants you to be a faithful steward or trustee of them. See your money as a God-given responsibility, not as something you're free to use or misuse as you please. This is especially important as we enter our retirement years because our income then will probably be less, even significantly less than it has been. "We never bothered making out a budget," someone said. "My wife and I both had good jobs, and we always had enough to do most anything we wanted to do. But suddenly, I've realized it isn't true anymore. For the first time in my life, I'm having to watch every penny. I wish I had done it sooner." A retiree wrote, "One of the problems of retirement is that it gives you more time to read about the problems of retirement." Amen to that. While the thought is humorous, it's also truthful. But instead of reading about the problems, we should take appropriate action to solve the problems. What guidelines about money should we follow as we look toward our senior years? What problems do we need to think through? And what decisions should we make before they become a problem? Let me suggest three general guidelines. Number one, plan realistically for your retirement. Numerous websites and other resources can help you calculate how much you will need to save in order to have a comfortable retirement. And yet, far too many people never do this, and they end up setting aside very little. Sometimes it's not possible to save for retirement. I think of the letters I receive from single parents or unemployed people who simply cannot set aside anything. But for those who can, saving money takes discipline. Take full advantage of your company's retirement plan if it has one, and borrow from it only in an extreme emergency. Many companies also provide ways to deposit part of each paycheck automatically into a savings account. Some companies even match employee contributions to a retirement plan. Pay yourself first is an old adage that can serve you well. The Bible's picturesque example of the ant that diligently sets aside food for the future illustrates a practical but profound lesson. Go to the ant, you sluggard. Consider its ways and be wise. It stores its provisions in summer and gathers its food at harvest. Proverbs chapter 6, verse 6 and 8. I've heard it said, and I wholeheartedly agree, that is, in all successful ventures, the foundation of a good retirement is planning. I would add to that the necessity of prayer. The Bible tells us to pray about everything. So pray that God will take possession of your life totally and completely. When we do this, we reveal our dependence on Him. Number two, avoid the traps of unnecessary expenditures. One of the most common financial snares affecting some people as they grow older is what we might call the debt trap. The temptation to run up huge credit card bills in order to pay for things we cannot afford and probably don't need can happen at any stage of life. But it is especially disastrous for seniors who have no employment income to pay back the debt. Sadly, the debt trap causes some seniors to declare bankruptcy. Don't give gifts you can't afford. This often happens when grandparents try to buy the affection of children or grandchildren by showering them with overly generous gifts. Harsh as it may sound, some parents use money almost as a weapon, attempting to control their children with it or using it to try to bridge the gap between them and an alienated child. They have forgotten the Bible's wise words, "Above all, love each other deeply," because love covers over a multitude of sins. From 1 Peter chapter 4, verse 8. Guard against unwise financial decisions as you grow older. There are many trustworthy financial planners, but some target older people who may be duped by glowing promises and persuasive presentations. Don't believe everything you hear, and don't make major financial decisions without consulting knowledgeable people you trust. The old adage is right. If it sounds too good to be true, it probably is. While caution is necessary when considering how to allocate your resources, don't become obsessed about your finances. Quote, "All my aunt ever thinks about is her money and her fears that she's going to be left destitute," I heard one man say. "She won't even let me change some burned out light bulbs because she's afraid she won't be able to afford her electric bill." I know she has more than enough to see her through, but she refuses to believe it, and she's become a prisoner to her fears. Take control of your finances by setting up a sensible budget and sticking to it. This way, you won't be a slave to debt, a victim of predators, or a prisoner of fear. Number 3, deal frankly with any legal issues. Having a valid will is critically important. Some people avoid doing it because they fear the expense. Others feel they don't have enough to make a will worthwhile. Still others worry about conflicts a will may cause in their family. Consider, though, the impact of leaving this world without a will. The implications to your family can be devastating. Laws differ from state to state, but in certain circumstances, the fate of the possessions of someone who dies without a will is decided by the courts or by state law, not by the person's family. The result is often much different from what the deceased would have wished. Apart from that, the lack of a will may cause bickering and conflicts between family members who think they're entitled to get certain things from the estate. "Our mother had some nice things," one woman wrote me recently, "but after she died, the arguing over who would get what became very bitter. I know she would have been shocked at the way some family members acted. Why are people so greedy? Most of it wasn't worth much anyway." In her letter, she mentioned that her mother had died without a will. Deciding to have a will prepared is only the first step, however. More important are questions about your wishes for the disposal of your property. In other words, who will benefit from your will? But other questions may also need to be addressed as you make your will, such as who the executor of the estate will be and whether any part of the estate will be placed in trust instead of given outright to an heir. These can be complicated questions with far-reaching implications, and they're best handled with the help of an attorney who is skilled in estate matters. No matter how simple or complex a person's estate may be, however, any estate plan needs to be prepared thoughtfully, carefully, and prayerfully. God is just as concerned about what you're going to do with your possessions after your death as he is with what you're doing with them right now. Do you see them as yours alone, to be used selfishly in any way you want, or do you realize they've been entrusted to you by God and are to be used for his glory? A man who has always made a point of tithing his income, of giving one-tenth of it to his church and other Christian organizations, told his family he plans to do the same with his estate, and he has written it into his will. Certainly, these written instructions can help clarify the wishes of the deceased. King David prayed, "But who am I, and who are my people, that we should be able to give as generously as this? Everything comes from you, and we have given you only what comes from your hand." 1 Chronicles chapter 29, verse 14. And this is a good place for us to pause for this reading today and this evening. We're reading Nearing Home by Billy Graham, Life, Faith, and Finishing Well. And the next time we meet, we'll pick up on page 64. We're in the chapter called Consider the Golden Years. I'm Pamela Fitch, your reader. Thank you so much for joining me this time. And until we meet again, may God bless you richly.
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3: Today on Pilgrim Radio's His People, Steve Gardner on the past, present, and future of the land of Israel.
4: And Jesus used the land, the temple, Jerusalem is being trampled until the time of the Gentiles is fulfilled. So you get that, and that's in context of his second coming. Luke 21, Matthew 24, those are all Olivet discourse. Very linked, but it's land and people. It's not just one or the other.
3: Steve Gardner, next. The land of Israel is obviously a central topic and the primary geographical setting in both the Old and New Testaments. Today, Sean Kohler talks with theologian and former pastor Dr. Steve Gardner about what the Bible says regarding the land of Israel, God's plans for it in history and in the future. Dr. Gardner's yet-to-be-published book on the topic is titled, The Chosen Land.
5: Steve, why don't you introduce yourself to those who don't know who you are?
4: Hi, my name's, again, Steve Gardner. As for my background, I came to faith in Christ late, almost 40 years old, and that's where God had a sense of humor. So I went from scoffing atheists, saying the Bible's false, to having a passion to teach the truth of God's word over and against man's false wisdom. And that's been my passion since I've been teaching the word of God. Study, and that makes me a lifelong learner, hence the degrees, whatever. That's not that important. What's important is the Word of God itself, not the interpretations.
5: Absolutely. As somebody who's in Bible college right now, it's sometimes I wonder why I have to be here, but people like the degree, so. All right, well, you are currently working on a project about Israel. It's called The Chosen Land. For someone who doesn't know much about this matter or about Israel, why this particular topic? Why is this important to know?
4: About three different reasons hit me recently. One within the church is the growing anti-Semitism, now called anti-Zionism, a slightly different flair, which involves the land in particular. That's one. When I hear a conservative Christian, I expect that from the world, but when I hear an actual evangelical Christian speak with vehemence and hatred in his voice about the Jews and about Israel, well, hey, that's a cause for concern, because as a Christian, we shouldn't have that attitude to any people group, period. Mm-hmm. They all need the gospel of Jesus Christ. They all need missionaries to be sent to them. It's not a one side or the other issue. So that was one aspect. The other was a different project I was working on with my brother in the Gospels, and realized how important the land was as I realized Jesus, we're following him through the Gospels geographically. We realized everywhere he went was actually promised land, even though it seemed like he was going to the Gentiles on the other side of the Sea of Galilee. Well, no, that's Manasseh, that's Gad and Reuben. Oh, and he goes to Tyre and Sidon. Well, that's the tribal land of Asher. And he wasn't going to see the Syrophoenician woman. He was going to see the lost sheep of Israel specifically. And the woman, you know, insists, oh, but even a dog can get a scrap from the master's table. And that's when I realized, wow, very important what his ministry was. And then it reminded me of Acts 10. The gospel really didn't open up to the Gentiles formally till Acts chapter 10 with the house of Cornelius. And the gospel then goes out. But it went first to the Jew and

0: God always refers to it as my land. And in my hot jealousy, I am judging. Or if he's talking to the Jews, you defiled my land.
1: Amen.
0: It's his land. It's not a Jewish or whatever political groups are involved, Arab, Palestinian, whatever. It's God's land. If you're reading just the scripture and leave all the politics out of it, I don't care about that. I care about what scripture says. And I want to see what's yeah. God's attitude from the word of God. And that really caused me to go back and look not just at the people, but at the land of Israel. Why has he chosen the land and set it aside, which is holy for his purposes, over and against the rest? And then I ask Christians, and they don't realize their inheritance is the land. That's what it is. And the God also gave an inheritance, the land, to the nations, Deuteronomy 32:8. It's all over scripture. So again, when I go to Romans 4, and that takes us back to Genesis 15, you know, where Abraham's faith is credited as righteousness. Okay, but now we got to go back and look. Well, what is it he believed God? God said he's believed. Well, what did he believe? You have to go read it. And then what's the unconditional covenant there? And it makes a lot in Romans 4 that that was before the circumcision, because that's Genesis 17. And that's why it applies to us, the church, today.
1: Yeah.
0: And so is our inheritance. The land is right there. The covenant with the land is before the circumcision. So the whole house of Israel includes the church. We are the natural branch grafted into it. Part of that mystery, Ephesians 3 talks the mystery of the church.
1: There's a lot of debate over what it's meant by descendants or seed. And
0: yes.
1: you see in Genesis, the covenant is an everlasting covenant. It's the land is an everlasting possession. But there's a lot of debate of whether or not it is physical or spiritual. And from my viewpoint, it's both, right? The promises are to the physical descendants and the spiritual descendants, because we are grafted into
0: Correct.
1: That branch.
0: Correct. And that's that the mystery that was hidden. Well, it had to be hidden. We know that from, was it 1 Corinthians 2:8, whereas if Satan and the angels, you know, the rulers of this world, if they had known, they would not have crucified the Lord of glory. He had to keep that mystery secret in order to perform the work on the cross. He needed that to occur. So we find that Ephesians 3, the mystery of the church, is revealed that Gentiles are also have the opportunity to be grafted in. Or Romans 11, the wild branch grafted in, right? Whereas the Jews are the natural branch. It's both. When it says the whole house of Israel, we know that includes spiritual descendants of Abraham, Romans 4. And in Romans 4:13, usually your amillennialists or postmillennialists will make much out of that, because in 4:13, it doesn't say promised land. It uses a different Greek word. It says cosmos. So you'll see we're going to inherit the world. True, but at what time? It's when does this go? There's promises to Israel that need to be fulfilled. But then there's when we come with Christ, we're going into cosmos, the world, in my view, the millennial reign. But then also the new heaven and new earth. Cosmos, the universe. That word has all three, a set full amount of land, the world, and the universe, like the word cosmology, the study of the universe. Same Greek word basis.
1: So when you get to that Romans 11 and the being grafted in the wild branch into that root, where do you think replacement theology is getting sort of their information from? Because if I read that, I'm thinking, well, that means you become part of it. It doesn't mean that Correct. You replace it. So where do you think that's coming from?
0: Originally, that was the Catholic Church, when it became formal, had a very anti-Israel. And you can go all the way back to the Council of Nicaea on this, when that's where we get Easter instead of Passover, where the church is trying to break away and be distinct from Israel. Unfortunately, that's a bad idea, but we're stuck living with that at this point. When you get to the Reformation, they're busy with soteriology and salvation. So although they say sola scriptura, when it came to eschatology, they didn't do anything at that moment. So Calvin and Luther would be amillennial, which was Catholic Church doctrine from Augustine.
1: Okay.
0: But as you kept going, people kept reading the Bible for themselves. It's the Puritans who actually are the ones who look like, oh, wait a minute. No, Israel is going to be back in the land before Christ comes back. They have to be, if you take it at face value and you don't allegorize it. And that's before

0: 1800s. We're talking 17th century. Increase Mather, John Cotton, they wrote about Israel and the land. It was popularized in the 1800s. And it was the American church that was going back to the land before the first Zionist council. I think we made the Jews jealous. And there's a plaque. When you go through Tel Aviv, you're walking along the beach, you can see a plaque to Christians from America, from Maine in 1866, started the American colony.
1: Oh, wow.
0: North of Joppa. Well, that's Tel Aviv today because it was all swamps and nothing to the north.
1: So can you break down some of these different views on the covenant with Israel? And we've been talking about replacement theology, which I think is also referred to as either covenant theology or fulfillment theology, one of those two.
0: There's different ones. They wouldn't necessarily call it replacement theology. There's covenant theology, but there's an amillennial version of covenant theology and a postmillennial. That's another reason I chose the book on the land, because both of those deny national restoration to the land. Hmm. But postmillennial does recognize, based on Romans 11, national restoration to Jews. Amillennialism denies both. So that's a huge difference. Like R.C. Sproul is postmillennial. He would handle Romans 11 just like you and I read it. We take it at face value. Well, obviously, it's talking about the people Israel.
1: Yeah.
0: But you can also look and see that that is limited in time, right, until the fullness of the Gentiles come in for the people. But then go to that same term in Luke 21, and Jesus used the land, the temple, Jerusalem is being trampled until the time of the Gentiles is fulfilled. So you get that. And that's in context of his second coming, Luke 21, Matthew 24. Those are all the Olivet Discourse. Very linked, but it's land and people. It's not just one or the other.
1: Right. So there's different views on that as far as whether or not it pertains to just the land or just the people. Because I've heard people, and I mean, I'm sure we've seen the famous interview where, does that mean to bless the government of Israel? And it's kind of a goofy question, but people seem to focus in on the current government of Israel and whether or not that should be biblically sound. But I think they take that as well, if we're talking about the government of Israel, then we're talking about the people as well, which now you start going down these rabbit trails of whether or not they deserve to be there.
0: Right. And that's where you get some extremes. So each category, like we talked, the supersessionism, and there's different flavors. Well, they can go off the rail, too. Same thing with, hey, I'm for Israel. I recognize Israel's going into land. Does that mean I support everything they do? Of course not. Do I support everything the American government does? Nope.
1: Right.
0: No way. There's going to be a third temple. Well, that should be inevitable. Even if you're a scoffing atheist, go over there and see what's going on. Does that mean I'm going to support it? No, it's a temple of Antichrist. It's against Christ crucified.
1: That's an interesting point I want to get to with you real quick is there is a lot of talk about the third temple. Do you believe that's going to happen? And also, what's the significance of that? You brought up the Antichrist there. I'd love to hear about that.
0: If you take, again, this gets into your views, how much are you willing to allegorize? Spiritualize is the churchy name for that, but technically that's allegorizing scripture. That's what one is doing. As a form of interpretation, not where there is allegory or where there's a metaphor or a symbol, but do the words carry the meaning or not? If you take the words carry the meaning, there has to be. Why? Jesus says in Matthew 24:15, answering the question, what's the sign of the end of the age and your coming, your return? Hey, the abomination of desolation spoken of by the prophet Daniel. So you go back to Daniel, you look that all up. That's chapters 9, 11, 12, and 11. You want to read verse 24 all the end. That's desecration of the temple. That was Antiochus Epiphanes in history, but Jesus says it will be future. Well, you got to have a temple to desecrate it. You got to have the 70th week of Daniel, which is when it gets desecrated in 9. Halfway through, that wakes the Jews up, and some of them flee, just like at Hanukkah, which isn't about Christmas. It's about a guerrilla war fought when the temple was desecrated and worship was changed to a false god. And the Jews who were devout fled to the wilderness, Daniel 11, 41, same deal. And they're fighting a guerrilla war for 3.5 years. That's the second half of the 70th week of Daniel. If you take the plain text reading in the New Testament as well as the Old, God says it every way he can with respect to time. In days, 1260 days, in months, 42 months, in years, 2.5 years, time times half a time. But the dual means two, not just plural. We don't have that in English. So, but if you look at it, it's idon, idonin, idonin, 3.5. They all match up exactly. Also, Jesus said in Matthew 23 to the Jews, his last teaching on the temple, and he's going to leave. And he's not going to see him again. He's getting ready to go to the cross. He's going to have the Olivet Discourse. He's going to weep over Jerusalem for the third time, actually. And he says, you will not see me again until you say, blessed is he who comes in the name of the Lord. Well, they just said that. That's Psalm 118, to welcome the King of Israel. They said it on Palm Sunday, but only a minority, not a national recognition. But that also implies they're going to say it. And we could go to Zechariah and look there, too, where when they come, they're going to weep and they're going to mourn. Because they're going to come to faith and pray for the real Messiah, Jesus, to come at some point. As Romans 11 talks about, God has hardened their heart until the fullness of the Gentiles has come in.
1: Can we really quickly go down a brief history of the land? So if somebody's reading their Bible, they know what it says up until Jesus, and then, of course, 70 AD, the destruction of the temple. And you have the diaspora, the people who... The people have been pushed out of the land. So if you could give us like a brief history of like that's your starting point to today, can you break that down for us?
0: A real brief one's pretty simple. You get the unconditional covenants of the land. At Joshua, they're going to go into the land. Yet you can read in Deuteronomy, they're not going to stay there. There's, hey, when you start doing idolatry, you're going to be booted out of the land. It goes through that in detail, the blessings and the curses. So Joshua goes in. Well, they divvy up the land. You can see that, how it gets divvied up from 13 through about 19 and how the land's distributed. That's not the same as what Genesis 15 was. It's only a small portion. Like it's the brook of Egypt, not the river of Egypt. It's only certain areas. And then you, as you're reading through that, you can see they never conquered it all. In Joshua, also again in Judges chapter 1, it summarizes that where they didn't conquer it. Dan didn't end up in the tribal land of Dan. They end up north. Why is the city of Dan up there by Mount Hermon? They're not supposed to be up there. All this stuff happens. Why, when the most land occupied ever was under David and Solomon? Okay, that was the high point, it's called. The most land. Well, they only had economic control north to the Euphrates. They still didn't control all of what we would call the Gaza Strip. They didn't control Phoenicia. In fact, Tyre and Sidon, Hiram, king of Tyre, was a friend of both David and Solomon. That's where they got the wood for the temple. It was the Phoenician Empire. But that's the tribal land of Asher. It was never occupied. That's where Jesus was going through that area as well. As they're in the land, they fall into idolatry. In fact, it's Solomon himself who brings all the high places in, right? And then you have the Assyrian Empire, and they slowly take out the northern kingdom. The kingdom splits after Solomon because of idolatry. Then the northern kingdom is given over to the Assyrian Empire. And they're protected for Judea for a time, but then Judah is given over to the Babylonian Empire, and they're completely out of the land. Three times Babylon goes in. Three times God gives them a chance, and they won't humble themselves to his discipline. So the temple's destroyed. First time. On schedule, they come back in 70 years later, Ezra, Nehemiah, second temple period, authorized temple by God, no problem. They deny Jesus, so Jesus weeps three times knowing what's going to happen as you go through the Gospels. Three different times he weeps over it. He weeps over it when he comes over the horizon on for the second time on Palm Sunday, knowing what's going to happen, as well as that last teaching in Matthew 23. It gets destroyed, as Jesus predicted, Luke 21. And we have the diaspora. That's 70 AD for the temple, 135 AD, a couple more wars going on that goes on at that time. And they change the name Judea to Palestina, which means Philistines. To poke them in the eye, that's what Palestine means. You can hear it in Arabic, which is interesting. They actually pronounce it Philistine in Arabic. That's what a Palestinian is, by name, not DNA. But to me, I don't use that name because it's God's land. And we still have a prophesied restoration ultimately. So look at this, 1948, the Jews are back in the land for the third time. That was written about by Christians long before that occurred, expecting the Jews to be in the land, as we covered in Matthew 23 and 24. I expect that. I expect the temple. I'm not going to support it. Christ is the Lamb of God taking away the sins of the world. The Jews don't know that yet. All of them? No, there are Jews who are Christians. Even in Israel, 3% of the Jews are Christian. 3% of the Muslims that are Israeli citizens are also Christian, 18% Muslim. But there is a remnant there. But nationally, that's going to happen at some point because, to me, I just take the plain text reading. And that land is God's land. It's his inheritance, and we are co-heirs with Christ. We'll get the land when we come, but everything in its time and in its sequence. And the first sequencing is the 70th week of Daniel and recovering Israel. You know, that's Daniel 11. Their rejection led to the salvation of the Gentiles. Well, how much more their acceptance of the Messiah? You know, what will that mean? You get into Zechariah 14 when he is going to bring a third through the fire. They're refining them. They are going to get that. But again, plain text reading, Romans 11.
1: Yeah. Romans 11, you know, it does say that all of Israel will be saved. And we see, as you were mentioning, and Zechariah 14, you know, we see the nations coming against Israel. But there are different, you know, amill and postmill and premill. Can you kind of break down these different views and what they mean for Christ's return?
0: Our millennial view is basically looking at the millennium is right now between the first and second coming of Christ. It's spiritualized fulfillment by the church where Christ is reigning in our hearts, not physically in the world. The land is the world. So that would be like I mentioned Romans 4:13 with the cosmos word there. So they look at that already. Then if you go to the post-millennial view, the church will bring in the golden age. So it's still future, but when the church becomes most of the population of the earth becomes Christian, predominantly, then you're influencing government, you're influencing everything because the vast majority are Christians. So laws, morals, society is mostly Christian, which would be a golden age. But at the end of that post-millennial or amillennial starts to sync back up with the pre-millennial 70th week of Daniel, because at the end of the millennium, there is a rebellion by Satan and the nations against Israel. But they wouldn't look at that so much as the physical Israel. I would. But interestingly, as we're coming to the second coming, as things get bad, an amillennial, post-millennial would think, hey, we're coming to the end. Maybe we're coming to the end of the millennium. Whereas a premillennial person would go like, wow, we're having the birth pangs leading up to the 70th week of Daniel. And they start to actually seeing similar things happening, but explaining them differently from their viewpoints. All millennial views agree it's on this earth, and all of them have the coming of Christ after the millennium, physical return.
1: So that would line up with what Jesus is talking about in Matthew 24, where you have the birth pains and then you see the tribulation coming. It says the abomination of desolation standing in the holy place.
0: Right.
1: So premill would line up with what Jesus is saying there in Matthew 24.
0: Premill lines up with that as written. Amillennial would look at that's a battle of good and evil in your heart.
1: Okay.
0: Is Christ reigning in your heart or are you giving yourself over?
1: Okay. I would agree with you. Take it literally for what it says. Obviously, there's metaphor in scripture and things like that. But I usually find myself when you dig through that. I mean, just take the first chapter of Revelation as he's talking about the stars in his hand, the seven golden lampstands. And, you know, and what does he do right after that? Well, he tells you what those things are. When he gets into a parable, you know, he tells you what it means afterwards. And so I figure if there's a metaphor in there, he explains it to you. If there's no explanation, I'm assuming it is literal.
0: Correct. That's how I work. And the other thing is to look in history is how has prophecy been fulfilled? Whether we go way Old Testament history or we're looking at the first coming of Christ. Well, all the first coming of Christ was literally fulfilled. And by literal, I just mean the literary meaning of the words, the symbols, the analogies, whatever it is. He really rode on the foal of a colt of a donkey. He really was pierced for our transgressions. We know it's nails, but he was pierced. His bones weren't broken. Okay, I get that. All of that's literal, over 100, everything we have. So why would you then allegorize the second coming? It's just as literal. It's good. How would you ever know a temple's been desecrated? How does anyone see anything happening if it's spiritualized?
1: Yeah.
0: How would I see that in the world? I wouldn't know. temple pops up in Israel, boy, that should be an indicator.
1: Yeah, absolutely.
0: They'll make it. They can make it anytime they want.
1: Real quick, for someone who's not very educated on this subject, if you could just break down, A, why does it matter? And B, what does this mean for your everyday average Christian?
0: Yeah, why does it matter? To me, it matters because it's what does God say? It's the word of God. And I don't believe God speaks anything in vain. And his word comes true. It does not return to him void. And as Christians, we're to be sowers of the word of God, not interpretations of the word of God, the word of God. That's what I sow. He means what he says what he means. In fact, even 1 Peter 1:20-21 tells me no prophecy of scripture is a matter of private interpretation. Okay, I'm not to interpret, I just deliver the word of God. Sit back and watch. As long as somebody is memorizing scripture as opposed to memorizing a belief statement, a creed, a catechism, or whatever, memorize the word of God. The Holy Spirit will bring it out its time. In fact, the differences in the church, I consider that to be intentional by the Holy Spirit. Just like Satan and his angels didn't know what was going on at the first coming, the Jews didn't either. Hey, I think the church is going to be all messed up at the second coming too. Yeah. Like 2 Thessalonians 2, the apostasy comes first. But that's okay. At the right time, the Holy Spirit brings his word home. As long as people are memorizing scripture, taking the word in, the Holy Spirit will make things clear for the generation or the people it pertains to. We just keep sowing that word of God. And why is it important? Because it's part of our inheritance too. And we should have a heart for the Jews. Look at God's passion for the land. I think of Psalm 122. You know, we are to pray for the peace of Jerusalem. Whether I like the government or not, doesn't make any difference. I pray for the peace of Jerusalem. Just like it doesn't matter who's the president of the United States, whatever party, we're to pray for our leaders, period. But in Psalm 122, it says, pray for the peace of Jerusalem. May God bless those who love you. Ooh. Then in Isaiah 62:6-7, we are to give God no rest until he makes Jerusalem a praise in all the earth. I don't know how you spiritualize Jerusalem. Jerusalem's Jerusalem. I don't get it. That's the city. It's the city of God as opposed to Babylon, the city of man.
1: Yeah, even in Revelation, as it talks about the new heavens and new earth coming down, it specifically is referring to that new Jerusalem as a city.
0: The new Jerusalem. And what's on that? The foundation stones are the 12 apostles, but the gates are the 12 tribes of Israel. Yeah. It's forever.
1: Yeah.
0: It's 1,400 cubic miles. Well, that matches the kind of distance you're talking about in Genesis 15.
2: 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Many thanks to our guest, Dr. Steve Gardner, former pastor and theologian. We've been discussing his yet-to-be-published book, The Chosen Land. 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

0: 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KNIS, Carson City, Reno. 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
2: Paul Tripp is an author, counselor, and former pastor, and today we continue his series in the Gospel of Mark. The message, there's no place like home. Now here's Paul Tripp.
3: What would be the three most important words for a human being to consider? What would they be? What would those three most important words be? As a husband, I'm tempted to say, Luella is wonderful. Very important for me to say, I should say that. But those aren't the three most important words. The three most important words, probably, that you could ever speak are Jesus is God. Because once you believe that, once you embrace the radical truth that this human being who walked on earth, who you could hear, who you could touch, who you could see, was in fact the Son of God, everything in your life changes. Everything you think about what is, you will think about in a different way. It's impossible for your world to be the same. It will rock you to your core. And if it doesn't, the question is, do you actually believe what you think you believe? It's really this issue. Jesus is God, that is all that Mark is about. And there's a way because of that, that Mark 6 is a bit of an epicenter of that thought, because we really get to see people grappling with the fact that this man, Jesus of Nazareth, really is the Son of God. Turn there in your Bibles, if you would, to Mark 6. Jesus is in his hometown. Not really much of a place. Craggly little hill town, Nazareth, probably in these days had the huge population of about 500. That sort of means everybody knew everybody. If you're a big city person, you don't understand that. If you're from a small town, you know what it's like to be well-known. Jesus' family would have been known. As Jesus grew up there, he would have been known. And so that's the circumstance of the passage. That's the location. And we find Jesus once again in the synagogue. He would rise to teach, and the zeal of Christ's teaching is exactly what the zeal for preaching today should be, to argue that every scripture you could ever look at is about Christ. And Jesus would rise up, and he would teach that these scriptures, these Old Testament scriptures, were fulfilled in him. Now, you can imagine how outrageous that claim would seem to be to people. That this was Jesus of Nazareth, the carpenter's son. His mom was Mary. We know his brothers and sisters. And so that puts this question in the minds of these people. Here it is. Who is this man Jesus? It really is the question of questions. And there really is two sub-questions that lead to this big question. The first one is, where in the world does he get his wisdom? No one has taught with this kind of wisdom. No one has said the things that this one has said. Where is his wisdom? What is the source of his teaching? Well, that's easy. His name is Wisdom. In him are hidden all the treasures of wisdom and knowledge. The second question, how in the world does he do the things that he does? Surely you know already, if you've been here as you studied Mark, that the crowds are after Jesus because the word's out, there's a miracle worker among us. And maybe even the message has gotten to Nazareth that this one walked into the house of a synagogue ruler whose daughter had died and touched her hand and she came alive again. Who is this guy? Now, there's something we need to say about this question. You couldn't ask this question if you hadn't first been the recipient of grace. Because God was unwilling for his world to live in its broken state. And God knew that the ultimate solution for the brokenness of the world was himself. And so God incarnates himself in a man, and he comes, and Jesus is the ultimate revelation of God. Jesus is the ultimate manifestation of God's glory. Jesus is God's final sermon. It's Jesus. And if your eyes are ever able to see the glory of God, if your eyes are ever, your ears are ever able to hear the truth of God, if your mind is able to consider the person and work of Jesus, you have been given grace. God is giving you an opportunity. He's revealing himself to you. Imagine for a moment being in that synagogue. Imagine being so blessed as to see the Son of Man, the Son of God, the Messiah, the thing that the world has groaned for, now here, begin to open the scriptures. What amazing grace. That grace can only have one adjective: amazing. Newton got it right. We have to say this, that the Gospel of Mark, along with the other Gospels, because of this grace of display of God's glory in Christ, don't leave us the comfortable liberty of a superficial, politically correct acceptance of Jesus. You can't read the Gospels and say that he was a great man. That's not enough. You can't read the Gospels and say he was a wonderful prophet, that he was a man of unusual compassion. You're not left that liberty because the Gospels declare this is the hope of the universe. This is the fulfillment of the prophets. This is Jesus, the Christ, the Son of God. And so he is the Son of God, or he's a raving lunatic, or a devious blasphemer, but you can't have a casual response to him in the face of this kind of revelation. It's impossible. And the only response is to bow to his divinity, to live in light of his lordship, to find his glory a greater glory than any other glory you'd ever pursue. So it's the right question to ask, because there has been a tremendous display of God's glory. But sadly, the hometowners give the wrong answer. And they give the wrong answer because they actually follow the wrong process of thinking. Here it is. We know where he's from. We know his mother. We know his siblings. He cannot be who he's claiming to be, and so they take offense. It's exactly what unbelief does with grace. Now, I think this is a very important place for us to stop and consider what is actually being displayed here, because this is a very, very important critique of human culture, and I would say even more, the modern culture in which we live. I don't know if you thought about this or not, but the surrounding world actually says that unbelief is the only way to accurately understand what is. That you have to clear your mind of the superstitious thoughts of faith and rely upon human research, human experience, and human reason in order to properly understand what is. Belief won't get you there. Belief will get in the way of that. This mystical faith in a God you can't see and you can't touch and you can't hear and you can't quantify will never ever get you at the proper understanding of what is. This crescendo of reliance on human reason really got ushered in the Enlightenment. As I was thinking about this, I came across this incredible quote by Thomas Paine. You know, Thomas Paine was a great American patriot. In case you didn't know this, not a Christian. He says this, "I do not believe in the creed professed by the Jewish church, the Roman church, by the Greek church, by the Turkish church, by the Protestant church, not by any church that I know of." You ready for this? "My mind is my only church." Now, what do you, as you hear Thomas Paine and you say, "What a horrible thing," I would ask you, what do you do in those moments where God's call to you doesn't seem to make sense to you? What do you do in those moments where you're tempted to think perhaps you know better than God does? Now, what is actually true is this, that the ultimate fact of facts, which exegetes and explains every other fact a human being could consider, is the existence, the plan, and the character of God. You can't understand life if you don't start with faith in God. I love what John Calvin said. There is no knowing that doesn't begin with knowing God. And the epicenter of knowing God is embracing the truth of the person and work of the Lord Jesus Christ. Now, this means that as human beings, we were created to be dependent on the revelation of God in order to properly understand life. You can't just take your horizontal view of experience, your horizontal understanding of the situation, horizontal human research, the best of human reason, and understand what is. And you see that powerfully depicted in Genesis 1. If you remember, what's the first thing God does immediately upon creating Adam and Eve? Do you know? He talks to them. Because although at that moment they are perfect people living in a perfect world, living in perfect relationship to God, God knew they did not have the capacity to figure life out on their own. God knew that they needed truth outside of themselves in order to make sense out of life. And so God immediately began to explain to them their meaning and purpose and moral boundaries for their living, and the nature of their relationship to Him, because they needed that revelation in order to understand life. Faith in God is the portal to knowledge. It's the portal to wisdom. Unbelief is the ultimate distortion of what is. And so unbelief is never okay. It's always dangerous. It's always destructive. It always leads to trouble. Because of unbelief, Adam and Eve were driven out of the garden. Because unbelief, the children of Israel led into captivity. Because of unbelief, Jesus had to die. What a powerful thing is being depicted here in face of the beauty and glory and gracious love of God's personal revelation of himself in the person of Jesus, the people look around and they say this: reason tells us this man can't be who he claims to be. And they actually, rather than celebrating, rather than worshiping, rather than feeling a deep sense of privilege, they're offended at the claim. Pretty powerful. What a result. People who were made for relationship with God, whose identity and meaning and purpose is meant to be found in the one who stands before them, reject him and reject his claims. Jesus says this: a prophet is not without honor except in his hometown and among his relatives and in his own household. Now, you need to understand what Jesus is saying. Most times, a prophet doesn't get the honor at home that he gets elsewhere because the people at home know him. I travel a lot, and when I'm on those weekends, people have a totally unrealistic view of who Paul Tripp is. After someone will say something unrealistically sweet to me, I have a couple things that I say. Well, you don't have to live with me. Sometimes I say, I could give you Luella's number and help you to reach greater clarity in terms of who I am. Because the closer you are to someone, the more you see the realistic warts and failures and weaknesses. Christ is not saying that. He's saying the closer people are to me, the more there's a struggle between what seems reasonable and this amazing thing that God is doing, that he's actually revealed himself in human form. And then Mark makes this editorial note that Jesus couldn't do his mighty work there, and he goes off to other villages. Not saying that Jesus was hamstrung by the response, but Jesus responded to faith, and he went where that faith would be to continue his work. Now, it would be very easy in a passage like this for you to step aside from it and to say, my, what terrible people they were. And I would be so bold as to propose that perhaps this war between belief and unbelief, this war between submitting to the claims of the gospel and my reliance on what seems reasonable to me still exists in this room. Do you really believe, for example, do you, that in Jesus you have been given everything you need for life and godliness? Do you believe that? As a parent this week, did you actually believe that truth? Did you live with courage and continuance and perseverance and hope, not because your children are easy to parent, but because you believe the truth of the gospel, you believe you've been supplied with everything you need, and you step forth again to have that conversation for a thousandth time, glad that you've been amply supplied for the task you've been given? Or do you walk down the hallway, I can't believe I got to do this again, I just can't take it, I'm way beyond it, whatever you say to yourself. If your marriage is not everything that it's supposed to be, do you live with hope and courage in that marriage because you believe the radical claims of the gospel? For example, that you don't have to search for identity and meaning and purpose in your spouse. Turning your spouse into your own personal Messiah. Because you have been given the deepest of identity and the deepest of acceptance and the deepest of meaning and purpose in Christ. And so it doesn't make any sense to search horizontally for what you've already been given vertically. Do you believe? Do you embrace the call of the gospel? That Jesus didn't come just to make your little kingdom work, but to invite you to a much better kingdom. And so the greatest thrill for you should not be your thrill in you're getting your way, but your thrills at the advancement of the kingdom of God. So it's not hard for you to give to the work of the church. And you're not just restricted to a tithe. You liberally give to the work of God because you really do believe in the call of the gospel. You do, or you're excited by that. Or does the reason of your finances, the equations of your checkbook, become more important to you than God's call? If you are a university student, do you sort of, to make life easier, become part of the secret order of the saints? Or do you believe in Christ's call that you would be salt and light in that place? And you don't know all the places where you do that, but you refuse to do what is expedient. You refuse to live in fear. You'll live in faith in the personal work of the Lord Jesus Christ, and you will be honest, appropriately honest, not arrogant, condemning, and proud, but humbly honest about who you are. I wonder of myself. If I'd been in the synagogue, what would I have thought? What would I have said? You see, this is the war of wars. Is your life shaped and molded by faith in the Lord Jesus Christ? Or is there another authority that you run to that wars with that faith in very, very specific places in your life? Well, what should you do with this passage? Well, perhaps, and you would have to honestly say, I don't think I've ever put my trust in this Jesus. I think I've stood outside. I think I've been that person who has comforted myself by that politically correct, socially acceptable, this is a great prophet, this is a great man, and I realize that's not possible. And so I would say, come, confessing your need, and receive the grace that only can be found in the Son of God, the Lamb, the Lord Jesus Christ. Maybe you're a believer and you say, I recognize that battle of unbelief in my heart. I recognize I don't always act like I believe that Jesus is God and that his promises are true. And in him, I've not only found forgiveness and eternal life, but everything I need to live in the here and now in the way that he's called me to live. I don't always live that way. Well, because of the sacrifice of Jesus, you don't have to hide in guilt and shame and fear. Because all of your weaknesses and all of your failures and all of your sin has been covered by his blood. You can run into his presence and say, oh, I believe, but help me in those places where I don't believe. May God help us to say 1,000 times next week, Jesus is God. Jesus is God. Jesus is God. Jesus is God. And may the glory of what that actually means draw us in a deeper dependence, a deeper worship, a deeper celebration, and a deeper service of him. Let's pray. Lord, this passage really does put before us a critical human struggle. The power of this passage is these are people like us. And even in that moment of unbelief, they are giving empirical evidence for the reason you had to come. Because only your sacrifice could conquer that unbelief, conquer the arrogance to think that I can understand it all by myself. I can live by myself. I'm okay. Lord, it's shocking, but it's true. Even as your children, there are times when we think we know better than you. Thank you that we don't have to cower in fear of your anger because Jesus has taken our punishment. May we run to you and find mercy and grace that only you can give. In Jesus' name, amen.
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That was Keith and Kristen Getty on Pilgrim Radio singing Consider the Stars. It's a great reminder of the power and the sovereignty of God and the bigness, shall we say, of God. When we come to grips, I think, with his size and his absolute majesty and power, like, it does rest our fears, doesn't it? Knowing that we are comforted by him as our good shepherd. I trust that our encouragement too from the book of John, therefore from John 10, would be encouraging to you. Jesus reminds us that he is a good shepherd, and he says, "My sheep hear my voice, and I know them, and they follow me. I give them eternal life, and they will never perish, and no one will snatch them out of my hand." So cling to that promise today. Returning to Lindsay McCall coming up next with her song, One More Step.

That was Brian Dorkson singing Refiner's Fire on Pilgrim Radio. We're coming to the end of this hour again. More music to come at 11 p.m. Pacific time. So I exhort you to stick with us, and I trust you would be encouraged by the contemporary Christian music artists we have lined up for you at that time. In the meantime, it's Jeff Johnson right now singing Benediction. May your heart.

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That was Jenny Owens singing Yet Not I, But Through Christ in Me. It's a great reminder here on Pilgrim Radio. So cling to it today for strength. Cling to God. As we turn to Ellie Holcomb with another encouraging reminder as she sings You Love Me Best. My

That was Michael Card and Charlie Peacock singing Lord of Love here on Pilgrim Radio. And I know we often say it, and so it can sometimes sound trite, but it is an incredible and borderline scandalous truth that God, a holy God, a perfect God, a God in whose presence sinners burn, nevertheless loved us. Loved us enough to send Christ to die for us so that we could know peace with him. We also draw strength for our journey from the words of 19th century British missionary Henry Martin, who said, "I have rightfully no other business each day but to do God's work as a servant, constantly regarding his pleasure. May I have grace to live above every human motive, simply with God and to God." Stan Bremness coming up next as we turn back to our music now, singing At Your Feet.

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1: Here's a daily devotional from Johnny Erickson Tada's book, Pearls of Great Price, from Jeremiah 5, verse 22. Should you not fear me, declares the Lord? Should you not tremble in my presence? I made the sand a boundary for the sea, an everlasting barrier it cannot cross. The waves may roll, but they cannot prevail. They may roar, but they cannot cross it. When I was a little girl, I loved beach camping with my family along the dunes of the Delaware shore. We would huddle around the campfire on the sand and sing. Brightly beams our Father's mercies from His lighthouse evermore, but to us He gives the keeping of the lights along the shore. Let the lower lights keep burning, send a beam across the waves. Some poor fainting, struggling seaman you may rescue, you may save. When the mist began to overtake our campfire, we trekked back to our tent on the other side of the barrier dunes. At the crest of the dune, we could see the Fenwick Island Lighthouse, and straight ahead, the red and green channel markers on Indian River Bay. When I asked about the lights in the channel, Daddy explained, they mark where the water is deep enough for a boat to safely sail. If those lights go out, sailors won't be able to tell where the sandbar is. When I asked why they were called lower lights in the hymn, he told me that God is the lighthouse, and we are His lower lights. We point the way. We show where it's safe to go. That's what you do, Johnny. He smiled as we slid down the other side of the big dune. What way can you mark a safe channel for others who are younger in the faith? Don't be afraid to point the way. Show others where to find the safe harbor. You are the Father's lower light. After all, Jesus said, "You are the light of the world. Let your light shine before men, that they may praise your Father in heaven." Keep your mercies brightly beaming, Father. Thank you for being our safe harbor. From Johnny Erickson Tada's book, Pearls of Great Price, on Pilgrim Radio.

That was Natalie Lane singing Restore here on Pilgrim Radio, where we're coming to the end of this music hour and indeed the end of our week. So we're looking forward to midnight Pacific time, where this Saturday we kick off with reading from the Bible, pure and simple. We're continuing on through the New Testament, reading from John chapters 6 through 13 tonight. Come join us for it here shortly, as we turn now to Twyla Paris singing Not Forgotten.

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0: 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The Bible is God's Word. 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
1: John chapter 6, verse 32. Jesus therefore said to them, "Truly, truly, I say to you, it is not Moses who has given you the bread out of heaven, but it is my Father who gives you the true bread out of heaven. For the bread of God is that which comes down out of heaven and gives life to the world." They said therefore to him, "Lord, evermore give us this bread." Jesus said to them, "I am the bread of life. He who comes to me shall not hunger, and he who believes in me shall never thirst. But I said to you that you have seen me, and yet do not believe. All that the Father gives me shall come to me, and the one who comes to me I will certainly not cast out. For I have come down from heaven not to do my own will, but the will of him who sent me. And this is the will of him who sent me, that of all that he has given me, I lose nothing, but raise it up on the last day. For this is the will of my Father, that everyone who beholds the Son and believes in him may have eternal life, and I myself will raise him up on the last day. The Jews, therefore, were grumbling about him, because he said, "I am the bread that came down out of heaven." And they were saying, "Is not this Jesus, the son of Joseph, whose father and mother we know? How does he now say, 'I have come down out of heaven'?" Jesus answered and said to them, "Do not grumble among yourselves. No one can come to me unless the Father who sent me draws him, and I will raise him up on the last day. It is written in the prophets, 'And they shall all be taught of God. Everyone who has heard and learned from the Father comes to me.' Not that any man has seen the Father, except the one who is from God. He has seen the Father. Truly, truly, I say to you, he who believes has eternal life. I am the bread of life. Your fathers ate the manna in the wilderness, and they died. This is the bread which comes down out of heaven, so that one may eat of it and not die. I am the living bread that came down out of heaven. If anyone eats of this bread, he shall live forever. And the bread also which I shall give for the life of the world is my flesh." The Jews therefore began to argue with one another, saying, "How can this man give us his flesh to eat?" Jesus therefore said to them, "Truly, truly, I say to you, unless you eat the flesh of the Son of Man and drink his blood, you have no life in yourselves. He who eats my flesh and drinks my blood has eternal life, and I will raise him up on the last day. For my flesh is true food, and my blood is true drink. He who eats my flesh and drinks my blood abides in me, and I in him. As the living Father sent me, and I live because of the Father, so he who eats me, he also shall live because of me." This is the bread which came down out of heaven, not as the fathers ate and died. He who eats this bread shall live forever. These things he said in the synagogue as he taught in Capernaum. Many, therefore, of his disciples, when they heard this, said, "This is a difficult statement. Who can listen to it?" But Jesus, conscious that his disciples grumbled at this, said to them, "Does this cause you to stumble? What then, if you should behold the Son of Man ascending where he was before? It is the Spirit who gives life. The flesh profits nothing. The words that I have spoken to you are spirit and are life. But there are some of you who do not believe." For Jesus knew from the beginning who they were who did not believe and who it was that would betray him. And he was saying, "For this reason I have said to you that no one can come to me unless it has been granted him from the Father." As a result of this, many of his disciples withdrew and were not walking with him anymore. Jesus said therefore to the 12, "You do not want to go away also, do you?" Simon Peter answered him, "Lord, to whom shall we go? You have the words of eternal life, and we have believed and have come to know that you are the Holy One of God." Jesus answered them, "Did I myself not choose you, the 12, and yet one of you is a devil?" Now he meant Judas, the son of Simon Iscariot, for he, one of the 12, was going to betray him. John chapter 7. And after these things, Jesus was walking in Galilee, for he was unwilling to walk in Judea, because the Jews were seeking to kill him. Now the feast of the Jews, the feast of the tabernacles, was at hand. His brothers therefore said to him, "Depart from here and go into Judea, that your disciples also may behold your works which you are doing. For no one does anything in secret when he himself seeks to be known publicly. If you do these things, show yourself to the world." For not even his brothers were believing in him. Jesus therefore said to them, "My time is not yet at hand, but your time is always opportune. The world cannot hate you, but it hates me, because I testify of it that its deeds are evil. Go up to the feast yourselves. I do not go up to this feast, because my time has not yet fully come." And having said these things to them, he stayed in Galilee. But when his brothers had gone up to the feast, then he himself also went up, not publicly, but as it were in secret. The Jews, therefore, were seeking him at the feast, and were saying, "Where is he?" And there was much grumbling among the multitudes concerning him. Some were saying, "He is a good man." Others were saying, "No, on the contrary, he leads the multitudes astray." Yet no one was speaking openly of him for fear of the Jews. But when it was now the midst of the feast, Jesus went up into the temple and began to teach. The Jews, therefore, were marveling, saying, "How has this man become learned, having never been educated?" Jesus, therefore, answered them and said, "My teaching is not mine, but his who sent me. If any man is willing to do his will, he shall know of the teaching, whether it is of God or whether I speak from myself. He who speaks from himself seeks his own glory. But he who is seeking the glory of the one who sent him, he is true, and there is no unrighteousness in him. Did not Moses give you the law, and yet none of you carries out the law? Why do you seek to kill me? The multitude answered, You have a demon. Who seeks to kill you? Jesus answered and said to them, I did one deed, and you all marvel. On this account Moses has given you circumcision, not because it is from Moses, but from the fathers, and on the Sabbath you circumcise a man. If a man receives circumcision on the Sabbath, that the law of Moses may not be broken, are you angry with me, because I made an entire man well on the Sabbath? Do not judge according to appearance, but judge with righteous judgment. Therefore, some of the people of Jerusalem were saying, Is this not the man whom they are seeking to kill? And look, he is speaking publicly, and they are saying nothing to him. The rulers do not really know that this is the Christ, do they? However, we know where this man is from. But whenever the Christ may come, no one knows where he is from. Jesus therefore cried out in the temple, teaching and saying, You both know me and know where I am from, and I have not come of myself, but he who sent me is true, whom you do not know. I know him, because I am from him, and he sent me. They were seeking, therefore, to seize him, and no man laid his hand on him, because his hour had not yet come. But many of the multitude believed in him, and they were saying, When the Christ shall come, he will not perform more signs than those which this man has, will he? The Pharisees heard the multitude muttering these things about him, and the chief priests and the Pharisees sent officers to seize him. Jesus therefore said, For a little while longer I am with you. Then I go to him who sent me. You shall seek me and shall not find me, and where I am you cannot come. The Jews therefore said to one another, Where does this man intend to go, that we shall not find him? He is not intending to go to the dispersion among the Greeks and teach the Greeks, is he? What is this statement that he said, You will seek me and will not find me, and where I am you cannot come? Now on the last day, the great day of the feast, Jesus stood and cried out, saying, If any man is thirsty, let him come to me and drink. He who believes in me, as the scripture said, from his innermost being shall flow rivers of living water. But this he spoke of the Spirit, whom those who believed in him were to receive, for the Spirit was not yet given, because Jesus was not yet glorified. Some of the multitude, therefore, when they heard these words, were saying, This certainly is the prophet. Others were saying, This is the Christ. Still others were saying, Surely the Christ is not going to come from Galilee, is he? Has not the Scripture said that the Christ comes from the offspring of David and from Bethlehem, the village where David was? So there arose a division in the multitude because of him. And some of them wanted to seize him, but no one laid hands on him. The officers therefore came to the chief priests and Pharisees, and they said to them, Why did you not bring him? The officers answered, Never did a man speak the way this man speaks. The Pharisees therefore answered them, You have not also been led astray, have you? No one of the rulers or Pharisees has believed in him, has he? But this multitude which does not know the law is accursed. Nicodemus said to them, he who came to him before being one of them, our law does not judge a man unless it first hears from him and knows what he is doing, does it? They answered and said to him, You are not also from Galilee, are you? Search and see that no prophet arises out of Galilee. And everyone went to his home. John chapter 8. But Jesus went to the Mount of Olives, and early in the morning he came again into the temple, and all the people were coming to him, and he sat down and began to teach them. And the scribes and the Pharisees brought a woman caught in adultery, and having set her in the midst, they said to him, Teacher, this woman has been caught in adultery in the very act. Now in the law, Moses commanded us to stone such women. What then do you say? And they were saying this, testing him, in order that they might have grounds for accusing him. But Jesus stooped down and with his finger wrote on the ground. But when they persisted in asking him, he straightened up and said to them, He who is without sin among you, let him be the first to throw a stone at her. And again he stooped down and wrote on the ground. And when they heard it, they began to go out one by one, beginning with the older ones. And he was left alone, and the woman, where she had been in the midst. And straightening up, Jesus said to her, Woman, where are they? Did no one condemn you? And she said, No one, Lord. And Jesus said, Neither do I condemn you. Go your way. From now on, sin no more. Again, therefore, Jesus spoke to them, saying, I am the light of the world. He who follows me shall not walk in the darkness, but shall have the light of life. The Pharisees therefore said to him, You are bearing witness of yourself. Your witness is not true. Jesus answered and said to them, Even if I bear witness of myself, my witness is true, for I know where I came from and where I am going. But you do not know where I come from or where I am going. You people judge according to the flesh. I am not judging anyone. But even if I do judge, my judgment is true, for I am not alone in it, but I and he who sent me. Even in your law it has been written that the testimony of two men is true. I am he who bears witness of myself, and the Father who sent me bears witness of me. And so they were saying to him, Where is your Father? Jesus answered, You know neither me nor my Father. If you knew me, you would know my Father also. These words he spoke in the treasury, as he taught in the temple. And no one seized him, because his hour had not yet come. He said therefore again to them, I go away, and you shall seek me, and shall die in your sin. Where I am going, you cannot come. Therefore, the Jews were saying, Surely he will not kill himself, will he, since he says, Where I am going, you cannot come? And he was saying to them, You are from below, I am from above. You are of this world, I am not of this world. I said therefore to you, that you shall die in your sins, for unless you believe that I am he, you shall die in your sins. And so they were saying to him, Who are you? Jesus said to them, What have I been saying to you from the beginning? I have many things to speak and to judge concerning you, but he who sent me is true, and the things which I heard from him, these I speak to the world." They did not realize that he had been speaking to them about the Father. Jesus therefore said, "When you lift up the Son of Man, then you will know that I am he, and I do nothing on my own initiative, but I speak these things as the Father taught me. And he who sent me is with me. He has not left me alone, for I always do the things that are pleasing to him." As he spoke these things, many came to believe in him. Jesus, therefore, was saying to those Jews who had believed him, "If you abide in my word, then you are truly disciples of mine, and you shall know the truth, and the truth shall make you free." They answered him, "We are Abraham's offspring, and have never yet been enslaved to anyone. How is it that you say you shall become free?" Jesus answered them, "Truly, truly, I say to you, everyone who commits sin is the slave of sin. And the slave does not remain in the house forever. The Son does remain forever. If therefore the Son shall make you free, you shall be free indeed. I know that you are Abraham's offspring, yet you seek to kill me because my word has no place in you. I speak the things which I have seen with my Father. Therefore, you also do the things which you heard from your father." They answered and said to him, "Abraham is our father." Jesus said to them, "If you are Abraham's children, do the deeds of Abraham. But as it is, you are seeking to kill me, a man who has told you the truth, which I heard from God. This Abraham did not do. You are doing the deeds of your father." They said to him, "We were not born of fornication. We have one Father, even God." Jesus said to them, "If God were your Father, you would love me, for I proceeded forth and have come from God, for I have not even come on my own initiative, but he sent me. Why do you not understand what I am saying? It is because you cannot hear my word. You are of your father, the devil, and you want to do the desires of your father. He was a murderer from the beginning and does not stand in the truth, because there is no truth in him. Whenever he speaks a lie, he speaks from his own nature, for he is a liar and the father of lies. But because I speak the truth, you do not believe me. Which one of you convicts me of sin? If I speak truth, why do you not believe me? He who is of God hears the words of God. For this reason you do not hear them, because you are not of God." The Jews answered and said to him, "Do we not say rightly that you are a Samaritan and have a demon?" Jesus answered, "I do not have a demon, but I honor my Father, and you dishonor me. But I do not seek my glory. There is one who seeks and judges. Truly, truly, I say to you, if anyone keeps my word, he shall never see death." The Jews said to him, "Now we know that you have a demon. Abraham died, and the prophets also. And you say, if anyone keeps my word, he shall never taste of death? Surely you are not greater than our father Abraham, who died. The prophets died too. Whom do you make yourself out to be?" Jesus answered, "If I glorify myself, my glory is nothing. It is my Father who glorifies me, of whom you say, he is our God. and you have not come to know him, but I know him. And if I say that I do not know him, I shall be a liar like you. But I do know him, and keep his word. Your father Abraham rejoiced to see my day, and he saw it, and was glad. The Jews therefore said to him, You are not yet 50 years old, and have you seen Abraham? Jesus said to them, Truly, truly, I say to you, before Abraham was born, I am. Therefore, they picked up stones to throw at him. But Jesus hid himself and went out of the temple. John chapter 9. And as he passed by, he saw a man blind from birth. And his disciples asked him, saying, Rabbi, who sinned, this man or his parents, that he should be born blind? Jesus answered, It was neither that this man sinned nor his parents, but it was in order that the works of God might be displayed in him. We must work the works of him who sent me, as long as it is day. Night is coming when no man can work. While I am in the world, I am the light of the world. When he had said this, he spat on the ground and made clay of the spittle and applied the clay to his eyes and said to him, Go, wash in the pool of Siloam. And so he went away and washed and came back seeing. The neighbors, therefore, and those who previously saw him as a beggar were saying, Is not this the one who used to sit and beg? Others were saying, This is he. And still others were saying, No, but he is like him. He kept saying, I am the one. Therefore they were saying to him, How then were your eyes opened? He answered, The man who is called Jesus made clay and anointed my eyes and said to me, Go to Siloam and wash. So I went away and washed, and I received sight. And they said to him, Where is he? He said, I do not know. They brought to the Pharisees him who was formerly blind. Now it was a Sabbath on the day when Jesus made the clay and opened his eyes. Again, therefore, the Pharisees also were asking him how he received his sight. And he said to them, He applied clay to my eyes, and I washed, and I see. Therefore, some of the Pharisees were saying, This man is not from God, because he does not keep the Sabbath. But others were saying, How can a man who is a sinner perform such signs? And there was division among them. They said therefore to the blind man again, What do you say about him since he opened your eyes? And he said, He is a prophet. The Jews therefore did not believe it of him that he had been blind and had received sight, until they called the parents of the very one who had received his sight, and questioned them, saying, Is this your son, whom you say was born blind? Then how does he now see? His parents answered then and said, We know that this is our son, and that he was born blind. But how he now sees, we do not know, or who opened his eyes, we do not know. Ask him. He is of age. He shall speak for himself. His parents said this because they were afraid of the Jews. For the Jews had already agreed that if anyone should confess him to be Christ, he should be put out of the synagogue. For this reason, his parents said, he is of age, ask him. So a second time they called the man who had been blind and said to him, Give glory to God. We know that this man is a sinner. He therefore answered, Whether he is a sinner, I do not know. One thing I do know, that whereas I was blind, now I see. They said therefore to him, What did he do to you? How did he open your eyes? He answered them, I told you already, and you did not listen. Why do you want to hear it again? You do not want to become his disciples too, do you? And they reviled him and said, You are his disciple, but we are disciples of Moses. We know that God has spoken to Moses, but as for this man, we do not know where he is from. The man answered and said to them, Well, here is an amazing thing, that you do not know where he is from, and yet he opened my eyes. We know that God does not hear sinners, but if anyone is God-fearing and does his will, he hears him. Since the beginning of time, it has never been heard that anyone opened the eyes of a person born blind. If this man were not from God, he could do nothing. They answered and said to him, You were born entirely in sins, and are you teaching us? And they put him out. Jesus heard that they had put him out, and finding him, he said, Do you believe in the Son of Man? He answered and said, And who is he, Lord, that I may believe in him? Jesus said to him, You have both seen him, and he is the one who is talking with you. And he said, Lord, I believe. And he worshipped him. And Jesus said, For judgment I came into this world, that those who do not see may see, and that those who see may become blind. Those of the Pharisees who were with him heard these things and said to him, We are not blind too, are we? Jesus said to them, If you were blind, you would have no sin. But now you say, We see. Your sin remains. John chapter 10. Truly, truly, I say to you, he who does not enter by the door into the fold of the sheep, but climbs up some other way, he is a thief and a robber. But he who enters by the door is a shepherd of the sheep. To him the doorkeeper opens, and the sheep hear his voice, and he calls his own sheep by name and leads them out. When he puts forth all his own, he goes before them, and the sheep follow him, because they know his voice. And a stranger, they simply will not follow, but will flee from him, because they do not know the voice of strangers. This figure of speech Jesus spoke to them, but they did not understand what those things were which he had been saying to them. Jesus therefore said to them again, Truly, truly, I say to you, I am the door of the sheep. All who came before me are thieves and robbers, but the sheep did not hear them. I am the door. If anyone enters through me, he shall be saved, and shall go in and out and find pasture. The thief comes only to steal and kill and destroy. I came that they might have life, and might have it abundantly. I am the good shepherd. The good shepherd lays down his life for the sheep. He who is a hireling and not a shepherd, who is not the owner of the sheep, beholds the wolf coming and leaves the sheep and flees, and the wolf snatches them and scatters them. He flees because he is a hireling and is not concerned about the sheep. I am the good shepherd, and I know my own, and my own know me, even as the Father knows me, and I know the Father, and I lay down my life for the sheep. And I have other sheep, which are not of this fold. I must bring them also, and they shall hear my voice, and they shall become one flock with one shepherd. For this reason the Father loves me, because I lay down my life that I may take it again. No one has taken it away from me, but I lay it down on my own initiative. I have authority to lay it down, and I have authority to take it up again. This commandment I received from my Father. There arose a division again among the Jews because of these words, and many of them were saying, "He has a demon and is insane. Why do you listen to him?" Others were saying, "These are not the sayings of one demon-possessed. A demon cannot open the eyes of the blind, can he?" At that time, the feast of the dedication took place at Jerusalem. It was winter, and Jesus was walking in the temple in the portico of Solomon. The Jews therefore gathered around him and were saying to him, "How long will you keep us in suspense? If you are the Christ, tell us plainly." Jesus answered them, "I told you, and you do not believe. The works that I do in my Father's name, these bear witness of me. But you do not believe, because you are not of my sheep. My sheep hear my voice, and I know them, and they follow me. And I give eternal life to them, and they shall never perish, and no one shall snatch them out of my hand. My Father, who has given them to me, is greater than all, and no one is able to snatch them out of the Father's hand. I and the Father are one." The Jews took up stones again to stone him. Jesus answered them, "I showed you many good works from the Father. For which of them are you stoning me?" The Jews answered him, "For a good work we do not stone you, but for blasphemy, and because you, being a man, make yourself out to be God." Jesus answered them, "Has it not been written in your law, 'I said, you are gods'? If he called them gods to whom the word of God came, and the scripture cannot be broken, do you say of him whom the Father sanctified and sent into the world, 'You are blaspheming'? Because I said, 'I am the Son of God'? If I do not do the works of my Father, do not believe me. But if I do them, though you do not believe me, believe the works, that you may know and understand that the Father is in me and I in the Father." Therefore, they were seeking again to seize him, and he eluded their grasp. And he went away again beyond the Jordan to the place where John was first baptizing, and he was staying there. And many came to him, and they were saying, "While John performed no sign, yet everything John said about this man was true." And many believed in him there. John chapter 11. Now, a certain man was sick, Lazarus of Bethany, of the village of Mary, and her sister Martha. And it was the Mary who anointed the Lord with ointment, and wiped his feet with her hair, whose brother Lazarus

disciples, "Let us go to Judea again." The disciples said to him, "Rabbi, the Jews were just now seeking to stone you, and are you going there again?" Jesus answered, "Are there not 12 hours in the day? If anyone walks in the day, he does not stumble, because he sees the light of this world. But if anyone walks in the night, he stumbles, because the light is not in him." This he said, and after that he said to them, "Our friend Lazarus has fallen asleep, but I go that I may awaken him out of sleep." The disciples therefore said to him, "Lord, if he has fallen asleep, he will recover." Now Jesus had spoken of his death, but they thought that he was speaking of literal sleep. Then Jesus therefore said to them plainly, "Lazarus is dead, and I am glad for your sakes that I was not there, so that you may believe. But let us go to him." Thomas, therefore, who is called Didymus, said to his fellow disciples, "Let us also go, that we may die with him." So when Jesus came, he found that he had already been in the tomb 4 days. Now Bethany was near Jerusalem, about 2 miles off, and many of the Jews had come to Martha and Mary to console them concerning their brother. Martha, therefore, when she heard that Jesus was coming, went to meet him, but Mary still sat in the house. Martha, therefore, said to Jesus, "Lord, if you had been here, my brother would not have died. Even now I know that whatever you ask of God, God will give you." Jesus said to her, "Your brother shall rise again." Martha said to him, "I know that he will rise again in the resurrection on the last day." Jesus said to her, "I am the resurrection and the life. He who believes in me shall live even if he dies. And everyone who lives and believes in me shall never die. Do you believe this?" She said to him, "Yes, Lord, I have believed that you are the Christ, the Son of God, even he who comes into the world." And when she had said this, she went away and called Mary her sister, saying secretly, "The teacher is here and is calling for you." And when she heard it, she arose quickly and was coming to him. Now Jesus had not yet come into the village, but was still in the place where Martha met him. The Jews then, who were with her in the house and consoling her, when they saw that Mary rose up quickly and went out, followed her, supposing that she was going to the tomb to weep there. Therefore, when Mary came where Jesus was, she saw him and fell at his feet, saying to him, "Lord, if you had been here, my brother would not have died." When Jesus therefore saw her weeping, and the Jews who came with her also weeping, he was deeply moved in spirit and was troubled, and said, "Where have you laid him?" They said to him, "Lord, come and see." Jesus wept. And so the Jews were saying, "Behold how he loved him." But some of them said, "Could not this man, who opened the eyes of him who was blind, have kept this man also from dying?" Jesus, therefore, again being deeply moved within, came to the tomb. Now it was a cave, and a stone was lying against it. Jesus said, "Remove the stone." Martha, the sister of the deceased, said to him, "Lord, by this time there'll be a stench, for he has been dead."

0: dead 4 days. Jesus said to her, "Did I not say to you, if you believe, you will see the glory of God?" And so they removed the stone, and Jesus raised his eyes and said, "Father, I thank thee that thou heardest me, and I knew that thou hearest me always. But because of the people standing around, I said it, that they may believe that thou didst send me." And when he had said these things, he cried out with a loud voice, "Lazarus, come forth." He who had died came forth, bound hand and foot with wrappings, and his face was wrapped around with a cloth. Jesus said to them, "Unbind him and let him go." Many, therefore, of the Jews who had come to Mary and beheld what he had done believed in him. But some of them went away to the Pharisees and told them the things which Jesus had done. Therefore, the chief priests and the Pharisees convened a council and were saying, "What are we doing? For this man is performing many signs. If we let him go on like this, all men will believe in him, and the Romans will come and take away both our place and our nation." But a certain one of them, Caiaphas, who was high priest that year, said to them, "You know nothing at all, nor do you take into account that it is expedient for you that one man should die for the people, and that the whole nation should not perish." Now this he did not say on his own initiative, but being high priest that year, he prophesied that Jesus was going to die for the nation, and not for the nation only, but that he might also gather together into one the children of God who are scattered abroad. So from that day on, they planned together to kill him. Jesus, therefore, no longer continued to walk publicly among the Jews, but went away from there to the country near the wilderness, into a city called Ephraim, and there he stayed with the disciples. Now the Passover of the Jews was at hand, and many went up to Jerusalem out of the country before the Passover to purify themselves. Therefore, they were seeking for Jesus, and were saying to one another as they stood in the temple, "What do you think? That he will not come to the feast at all?" Now the chief priests and the Pharisees had given orders that if anyone knew where he was, he should report it, that they might seize him. John chapter 12. Jesus, therefore, 6 days before the Passover, came to Bethany, where Lazarus was, whom Jesus had raised from the dead. So they made him a supper there, and Martha was serving, but Lazarus was one of those reclining at the table with him. Mary, therefore, took a pound of very costly, genuine spikenard ointment, and anointed the feet of Jesus, and wiped his feet with her hair, and the house was filled with the fragrance of the ointment. But Judas Iscariot, one of his disciples, who was intending to betray him, said, "Why was this ointment not sold for 300 denarii and given to poor people?" Now he said this, not because he was concerned about the poor, but because he was a thief. And as he had the money box, he used to pilfer what was put into it. Jesus therefore said, "Let her alone, in order that she may keep it for the day of my burial. For the poor you always have with you, but you do not always have me." The great multitude, therefore, of the Jews learned that he was there, and they came not for Jesus' sake only, but that they might also see Lazarus, whom he raised from the dead. But the chief priests took counsel that they might put Lazarus to death also, because on account of him many of the Jews were going away and were believing in Jesus. On the next day, the great multitude who had come to the feast, when they heard that Jesus was coming to Jerusalem, took the branches of the palm trees and went out to meet him, and began to cry out, "Hosanna! Blessed is he who comes in the name of the Lord, even the King of Israel." And Jesus, finding a young donkey, sat on it. As it is written, "Fear not, daughter of Zion, behold, your king comes, sitting on a donkey's colt." These things his disciples did not understand at the first. But when Jesus was glorified, then they remembered that these things were written of him, and that they had done these things to him. And so the multitude who were with him when he called Lazarus out of the tomb and raised him from the dead were bearing him witness. For this cause also the multitude went and met him, because they heard that he had performed this sign. The Pharisees therefore said to one another, "You see that you are not doing any good. Look, the world has gone after him." Now there were certain Greeks among those who were going up to worship at the feast. These therefore came to Philip, who was from Bethsaida of Galilee, and began to ask him, saying, "Sir, we wish to see Jesus." Philip came and told Andrew. Andrew and Philip came, and they told Jesus. And Jesus answered them, saying, "The hour has come for the Son of Man to be glorified. Truly, truly, I say to you, unless a grain of wheat falls into the earth and dies, it remains by itself alone. But if it dies, it bears much fruit. He who loves his life loses it, and he who hates his life in this world shall keep it to life eternal. If anyone serves me, let him follow me, and where I am, there shall my servant also be. If anyone serves me, the Father will honor him. Now my soul has become troubled, and what shall I say? Father, save me from this hour? But for this purpose I came to this hour. Father, glorify thy name." There came therefore a voice out of heaven, "I have both glorified it and will glorify it again." The multitude therefore who stood by and heard it were saying that it had thundered. Others were saying, "An angel has spoken to him." Jesus answered and said, "This voice has not come for my sake, but for your sakes. Now judgment is upon this world. Now the ruler of this world shall be cast out. And I, if I be lifted up from the earth, will draw all men to myself." But he was saying this to indicate the kind of death by which he was to die. The multitude therefore answered him, "We have heard out of the law that the Christ is to remain forever. And how can you say the Son of Man must be lifted up? Who is this Son of Man?" Jesus therefore said to them, "For a little while longer the light is among you. Walk while you have the light, that darkness may not overtake you. He who walks in the darkness does not know where he goes. While you have the light, believe in the light, in order that you may become sons of light." These things Jesus spoke, and he departed and hid himself from them. But though he had performed so many signs before them, yet they were not believing in him, that the word of Isaiah the prophet might be fulfilled, which he spoke, "Lord, who has believed our report, and to whom has the arm of the Lord been revealed?" For this cause they could not believe, for Isaiah said again, "He has blinded their eyes, and he hardened their heart, lest they see with their eyes and perceive with their heart, and be converted, and I heal them." These things Isaiah said, because he saw his glory, and he spoke of him. Nevertheless, many, even of the rulers, believed in him. But because of the Pharisees, they were not confessing him, lest they should be put out of the synagogue. For they loved the approval of men rather than the approval of God. And Jesus cried out and said, "He who believes in me does not believe in me, but in him who sent me. And he who beholds me beholds the one who sent me. I have come as light into the world, that everyone who believes in me may not remain in darkness. And if anyone hears my sayings and does not keep them, I do not judge him, for I did not come to judge the world, but to save the world. He who rejects me and does not receive my sayings has one who judges him. The word I spoke is what will judge him at the last day. For I did not speak on my own initiative, but the Father himself who sent me has given me commandment what to say and what to speak. And I know that his commandment is eternal life. Therefore, the things I speak just as the Father has told me." John chapter 13. Now before the feast of the Passover, Jesus, knowing that his hour had come, that he should depart out of this world to the Father, having loved his own who were in the world, he loved them to the end. And during supper, the devil, having already put into the heart of Judas Iscariot, the son of Simon, to betray him, Jesus, knowing that the Father had given all things into his hands, and that he had come forth from God and was going back to God, rose from supper and laid aside his garments, and taking a towel, girded himself about. Then he poured water into the basin and began to wash the disciples' feet and to wipe them with the towel with which he was girded. And so he came to Simon Peter. He said to him, "Lord, do you wash my feet?" Jesus answered and said to him, "What I do, you do not realize now, but you shall understand hereafter." Peter said to him, "Never shall you wash my feet." Jesus answered him, "If I do not wash you, you have no part with me." Simon Peter said to him, "Lord, not my feet only, but also my hands and my head."
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1: Matt Felton pastors Trinity Church of Loudoun in Leesburg, Virginia, and this weekend we continue his series, Revelation, with a message titled, Lo, He Comes, from Revelation chapter 1, verses 7 and 8. Now here's Matt Felton.
2: So many different keys are claimed to crack the code of the map of Jesus' return. And so far, 2,000 years of church history later and counting, the collective batting average is zero. Even still, as comfortable as it is to smugly look on such voices with suspicion and even giggles, the Bible is unequivocally clear that Jesus is going to return. Literally, physically, in power, to make things right once and for all. That promise is indeed at the heart of the book of Revelation, and that promise is the subject of our text as we finally conclude John's introduction to Revelation in verses 1 through 8 of the first chapter. We will wrap up the introduction with a look at two final features of this introduction. First, the Son's return in verse 7. And second, the Father's signature in verse 8. So first, let's look together at the promise of the Son's return in verse 7. Verse 7 is, in a verse, really the hope of the entire book of Revelation. That's why it begins with the word, behold, look, stop, lo, pay attention to the staggering promise that is about to be uttered. Behold, he is coming with the clouds, and every eye will see him, even those who pierced him, and all tribes of the earth will wail on account of him. Even so, amen. Jesus is reigning now. You just need the goggles that John is giving you through his book, his apocalyptic unveiling book. You just need those goggles to see that Jesus is reigning now. That's what Revelation is saying. But at the end of history, his invisible reign, happening now, happening always, is going to give way to his visible return. And all will finally know who the king is. And so every knee shall bow, and so every broken thing in this world will be put back together. Verse 7 is almost like the entire book's thesis. Remember those? They put this thesis statement at the beginning. Verse 7 is almost like a thesis statement of the book of Revelation. It is the central hope of the book, and it's built off of two different scenes, both from the Old Testament, which I'd like to take you to now. The first scene behind the hope and the promise of verse 7 is from Daniel 7, another apocalypse, another unveiling, Daniel 7, where the prophet Daniel receives a vision of the Son of Man at the end of days. And so let me read for you from Daniel chapter 7. You don't have to turn there unless you'd like, but Daniel chapter 7, here's what Daniel sees and records. Daniel 7, beginning in verse 13, I saw in the night visions, and behold, with the clouds of heaven, there came one like a Son of Man. And he came to the Ancient of Days and was presented before him. And to him, to the Son of Man, was given dominion and glory and a kingdom so that all peoples, nations, and languages should serve him. His dominion is an everlasting dominion which shall not pass away, and his kingdom one that shall not be destroyed. This is the first scene. Just earlier in Daniel 7, Daniel sees a vision of God judging every evil empire on the face of the earth. All fallen nations and their kings are judged, and now Daniel sees into heaven by this apocalypse. He sees into heaven where a coronation service is unfolding. And he sees one like a son of man presented to the Ancient of Days, God, the eternal God, the Father, the throne, Ancient of Days. The Son of Man is presented to the Ancient of Days and crowned by the Ancient of Days as King of Kings over every other nation, over every other king forever. That's the first scene. The second scene, which John is borrowing from in the hope and the promise of verse 7, comes from Zechariah chapter 12, where the prophet Zechariah too receives a vision from God. Here's the vision which Zechariah receives, recorded for us in Zechariah chapter 12, verse 10. God says to Zechariah, "And I will pour out on the house of David," that's the house of Israel, the people of God, "I will pour out on the house of David and the inhabitants of Jerusalem a spirit of grace and pleas for mercy, so that when they look on me, on him whom they have pierced, they shall mourn for him as one mourns for an only child, and weep bitterly over him as one who weeps over a firstborn son." Another vision of the end, and in this vision of the end, God has too defeated all of God's enemies, all of Israel's enemies. And then Israel, after that victory of God, Israel breaks out into mourning and repenting for having pierced God's messenger, who is likened to a firstborn son. So you have a vision of the Son of Man being crowned by God as king over all the nations, Daniel 7. And you have a vision of weeping, of wailing for the piercing of the firstborn Son of God. John brings these two visions together to give to us, the church, a final vision of the return of Jesus to the earth. And it's built off of these two parts: David's conquering king and Zechariah's pierced firstborn son. Behold, he is coming with the clouds. John wants us to see first Jesus' return through the lens of Daniel and Daniel's vision of the Son of Man riding upon the clouds, the king on the clouds claiming his crown. Throughout the Bible, God and God alone is pictured as riding upon the clouds. And repeatedly, behold, the Lord is riding on a swift cloud and comes to Egypt, and the idols of Egypt will tremble at his presence, and the heart of the Egyptians will melt within them, Isaiah 19:1 says. Behold, he makes the clouds his chariot. He rides, this is amazing imagery, God rides on the wings of the wind, Psalm 104, verse 3. If you know the story of the Bible, you know who the one who rides upon clouds is. And so therefore, if you know the story of the Bible, then a vision John gives to us of Jesus riding upon the clouds is a clear indication of his divinity. From the days of the early church up to the present, people have stumbled over claims of Jesus and Jesus as God, Jesus' divinity. False teachers will characteristically always isolate a few verses, which could be on their own, ripped out of context, interpreted in different ways, and they will interpret them in ways unforgiving to Jesus' claims of divinity. But if you actually read your Bible and take it on its own terms, you don't have to believe it. But if you actually read what it's saying, then I want to say that Jesus' divinity is undeniable and basically almost everywhere from beginning to the end of the book. And that would include the final chapter of the entire book of the Bible, the final book of the Bible, the book of Revelation, which beginning to end bears clear witness to the divinity of Jesus. Let me give you a few examples. In verse 8 of chapter 1, the Father identifies himself as Alpha and Omega, the first and the last, the beginning and the end. In the book's final chapter, Jesus speaks, identifying himself, Jesus, the Son, as Alpha and Omega, the first and the last, the beginning and the end. In chapter 22, the very last chapter of the book of Revelation, John admits to us, after all that he's disclosed of his revelations, he admits that when he received all these visions from a magnificent angel, he confesses that he fell down before the angel's feet to worship the angel because he was so overwhelmed by the greatness, the holiness, the spectacle of everything that he saw, before the angel then rebuked him. You must not do that, John. I too am a servant. Worship God. But in chapter 5, all of heaven and myriads of angels all fall down before the feet of Jesus, the Lamb, to worship him as God. Worthy is the Lamb who was slain to receive power and wealth and wisdom and strength and honor and glory and praise, they sing. In chapter 19, Jesus appears in a vision riding upon a white horse with the armies of heaven, centuries of angels following behind him, following his lead. And John sees on his robe, Jesus' robe upon the white horse, upon his robe, and John sees tattooed upon his thigh, King of Kings and Lord of Lords. And here he's coming, he's riding upon the clouds. Jesus Christ, God the Son. You have to close your eyes not to see. You have to not want to see it, not to see it. You don't have to believe it. But this is what the Bible's clearly, cover to cover, claiming: Jesus is the Son of God. At Jesus' return, no one will mistake his identity. Every false teacher will close his mouth and every knee will bow. Every eye will see him, John goes on. Every eye will see him, even those who pierced him. And all tribes of the earth will wail on account of him. John wants us to see Jesus' return, secondly, through the lens of Zechariah and Zechariah's vision of nations being judged and of Israel, when they're judged, weeping, repenting for having pierced the firstborn son. But it's important to see how John takes Zechariah's vision, watch this, and expands it. John widens Zechariah's scope as the vision, as the prophecy, reaches its final fulfillment in Christ Jesus, which, by the way, is often how prophecy works. It broadens as it climaxes in Jesus. It widens its scope. Let me show you what I mean. In Zechariah, God causes Israel to look upon him whom they have pierced, and then causes Israel to mourn and weep. But in John's vision, when Jesus returns, every eye will see him. And all the tribes, not just Israel, all the tribes of the earth will wail on account of him. Not just Israel, the entire earth and every nation sees him, sees Jesus coming, and breaks out into weeping as they see him. I was a very fresh pastor in my first year on staff at a church when Harold Camping had his moment in the sun. Some of you are old enough to remember this. Camping announced through his family radio ministries that he'd worked out the calculations that the Bible guaranteed that Jesus would return and that the world would end on May 21, 2011. Remarkably, side note, Camping had already made a similar prediction in 1994, but I suppose time heals all wounds. Also, that was just before the internet went totally viral and was everywhere, which probably helped Camping and his original failed prediction to be forgotten. At any rate, 2011 comes around and it was short-lived, but his prediction went viral. Believers gathered around with loved ones. I remember reading articles about this at the time and being blown away. Believers gathered around with loved ones for a final meal together. Several people, devotees, believers, sold all of their possessions, believing that the world would end tomorrow as Jesus returned. Skeptics threw rapture parties to mock Camping's claim of the return of Jesus and the end of the world. The local news outlet actually sent a reporter to interview our senior pastor at the church I was serving, seeking his comments on the matter. And then May the 21st came and went, and nothing happened. And after nothing happened, Camping doubled down, claiming that an invisible spiritual judgment had occurred and that the full, final, physical judgment would come on October the 21st of the same year. And then after October came and went, Camping repented publicly, saying that he was wrong and he was in sin to do this. After all, Jesus said himself that no one but the Father knows when the time of the Son's return will happen. He repented, he retired from ministry, he lived a life of total isolation and seclusion, and then died just a couple of years later. What a sad ending to a life. There's something, I don't know about you, but there's something for me amusing about characters like Harold Camping and their failed predictions. Except, genuine believers really do fall prey to it and are played for fools. And for many, afterwards, and as a result, their faith is really damaged. Possibly even worse, unbelievers are given even more reason to scoff and to believe even more confidently that we really do live in a world without judgment, which is the most dangerous thing you can possibly believe. John says, I want you to know, John says that when Jesus returns, every eye will see him. There will be no invisible judgment. It will not be a spiritual or invisible return. Jesus is coming this time in such a way that the entire world will be put on notice, including, John says, those who pierced him. Every eye will see him, even those who pierced him. After 6 hours suspended from a wooden cross, Jesus died. According to medical experts today, and what we know of the ancient art of crucifixion, he most likely died of suffocation, of asphyxiation, as no oxygen was present in his blood, in his organs. Though that's just our best guess, because between the repeated trauma to the head, to the body, the agony, the anxiety, all the blows he received, it's impossible to say all these centuries later how exactly one died in something like crucifixion. It was that brutal. At any rate, when he stopped breathing, a Roman soldier, the Gospels record for us, approached Jesus, suspended in the air, and thrust a spear into his side. This was a common practice and a quick way to ensure that the dead one, the raised one, who was dead, was actually dead. That man, the Roman soldier, is unnamed in the Gospels. However, that almost never stops a Christian tradition from growing up around this nameless man and giving him a name, and the name is Longinus. In fact, not just a name, but a tradition grew up around this man giving him a story. And the story goes that after he pierced Jesus' side, Longinus later realized what he had done, repented, and confessed Jesus as the Son of God. I should say, just to be clear, as with so many early traditions like this, it is almost impossible to know what is true and what is legend. But just imagine for a moment, the man who pierced Jesus' side, whatever his name was, imagine for a moment, allow your mind to wander, what if you were that guy? According to the Population Reference Bureau, which I confirmed this week is a real thing, it does exist, the PRB, the Population Reference Bureau, according to the Population Reference Bureau, the experts on the matter, some approximately 120 billion people have ever lived on planet Earth. I have no idea if that's true, but let's just assume for a moment that it is. That would make you, here today, here this morning, one out of 120 billion people on planet Earth over the course of time and counting. Imagine living your life, coming to the end of your life, and uncovering that you, figuring out that you were the one out of 120 billion who drove the spear through the side of the Son of God. Longinus! Aren't you glad you didn't turn out to be that guy? In John's vision here, built off of two ancient prophecies, Daniel 7, Zechariah 12, both given to Israel. In John's vision here, everything is expanded in scope. as two ancient prophecies come together and reach their final fulfillment in Jesus. Not just Israel, every eye will see his glorious return. Not just Israel, all the tribes of the earth will wail on account of him. It is in that, mind you, universal, widened, global context that we read of those, not him, those who pierced him. Please follow me here. Which drives us to a very important conclusion, which you, which I, which all of us must understand. It is not Longinus, or whatever his name was, who the Bible holds responsible ultimately for the death of Jesus. It is not the Romans, who alone had the authority to sentence him to death, who perfected the ancient art of shame and torture that was crucifixion. It was not the Romans, though, that the Bible holds ultimately responsible for the death of Jesus. It is not the Jews, who relentlessly, repeatedly trapped him, hunted him, practically badgered the Romans, the authorities, into sentencing him to death. It is not the Jews that the Bible holds ultimately responsible for the death of Jesus. Who was the guilty? Who brought this upon thee? Alas, my treason, Jesus, hath undone thee. 'Twas I, Lord Jesus. It was I who denied thee. I crucified thee. The ancient German hymn from 1630, Ah, Holy Jesus, confesses. It was you. It was me. We all, if you understand the witness of the Bible, we all together pierced his side. We all killed him. It was our sins. He's there dying on a cross because of our sins and for our sins. You're sitting here all these centuries later thinking, Pastor, you don't know me. I want to say, whoever you are, you need to reckon with the testimony and the witness of the Bible. You have to receive what I'm saying to you right now because it is at the core of the message of the Bible. It was you. The basic nature of sin is to overthrow God. That's what sin is at its core. It is a disease which runs through our veins, our souls, which makes us our great, we live for, our end in life, our aim in life is to overthrow, is to displace God so that we ourselves can rule ourselves and rule the world around us. That is the basic nature of sin, to throw away our creator and to rule ourselves. That rebellion inside all of us all built to and culminated in and climaxed in the cross of Jesus Christ, which was what? The overthrowing and the death of the Son of God. What put Jesus on the cross, in other words, grows from the same disease flowing through all of our souls this very moment right now. No idea if Longinus was his name or if he ever repented or not. Does not matter. According to the Bible, I'm Longinus and so are you. We all killed him and every single one of us, but that's only half the story. See, you always have to view the cross. You think of the cross, when you think of the cross, you ought to think of the cross as like a picture, a movie happening with split screens, two different angles. From the one side, there are those responsible. Longinus, the whole world, you and me, we, our sins put him there. But from the other side, nobody took the life of the Son of God. How arrogant to think that you or I or Rome or anyone had the power to actually overthrow and destroy the Son of God. No one takes my life from me, Jesus says. I lay it down on my own accord, and he laid it down for you, for us. Jesus took to the cross to take your place. From the one side, your sins put him there. From the other side, he put your sins there and nailed them there. Died for them there. Finished them there. There's nothing in all the world, real or fiction, like the cross of Christ. It is simultaneously the supreme display of the evil of the human race. We destroy the Son of God. And at the same time, the supreme display of the love of God and the power of God as the Son of God destroyed our sins. It is evil, it is holiness, it is hatred, it is love. And all of it together, there's a new world on the other side of it. What stops you, I would ask you this morning, what stops you from trusting in Jesus? Looking to him for refuge, for salvation. What stops you from trusting him and giving your life to him? When he returns, John says, all tribes of the earth will wail on account of him. Will wail on account of him. Wailing. What is this wailing going on here across the nations, even all the earth, as John records it? What is happening? Why is everybody mourning? In Zechariah, which John's painting his picture from here, the tears in Zechariah are tears of repentance. Israel is repenting for the firstborn son who they've pierced, which begs the question, could these tears at Jesus' return be the tears of those who've repented, those who've taken Christ as king? Happy tears. However, in the Gospels, we read this passage earlier in our service, in the Gospels, Jesus himself spoke these same words, quoting, building off of Zechariah 12, just like John is here, saying that all the tribes of the earth, Jesus said, Matthew 24, verse 30, all the tribes of the earth will mourn when they see the Son of Man coming on the clouds. Are these tears of mourning the final cries of those whose time is up and have now finally fallen under judgment? Is it good mourning? Good crying, repentance? Or is it bad mourning, bad wailing of judgment? It's an important question for us to wrestle with this morning. And I want to say that I think it's possible that it's both. John's vagueness here leaves open both possibilities, but I want you to hear me closely here. I think that the thrust of the book of Revelation makes it far more likely that the wailing here is primarily, if not entirely, the wailing of the judged. In chapter 6, Jesus opens up seals of judgment, and here's the scene which John beholds and records for us in chapter 6, verse 15 and following. Then the kings of the earth and the great ones and the generals and the rich and the powerful and everyone, slave and free, they all hid themselves in the caves and among the rocks of the mountains, calling to the mountains and rocks, "Fall on us and hide us from the face of him who is seated on the throne and from the wrath of the Lamb. For the great day of their wrath has come, and who can stand?" Here's what I know. Let me tell you what I know. When Jesus returns, the Bible is clear. When Jesus returns, it will be too late. Your life ends in one of two ways. You die, or Jesus returns, whichever comes first. And whichever of those moments happen, when they happen, your time for repentance will have expired. But let me tell you something else I know, and hear me carefully on this. It's not too late now. You're here now. You're hearing me now. Are you hearing me now? It's God's patience, according to the Bible, and his patience alone, for those of you who do not yet believe, it's God's patience, which is the only reason that there is still time. So mourn now by repenting of your sins, or mourn then, I think is the message for us. When Jesus returns, those who have not yet repented will wail, for it will be too late. Fall on us rocks, anything to keep us from the awful wrath of the Lamb of God. But those who have mourned here in this life, who have repented of their own sins and in mourning turned to trust in Jesus, for those, Jesus will return to wipe every tear from their eye, and they will never mourn again, ever, no, never for anything. And so we arrive finally to verse 8, which concludes John's most excellent introduction and concludes it with a signature from God the Father. So let's look secondly and more briefly at the Father's signature. Verse 8 says, "I am the Alpha and the Omega, says the Lord God, who is and who was and who is to come, the Almighty." Let me point out now, in all the book of Revelation, God the Father only directly speaks, in the entire book, 22 chapters, God the Father only directly speaks with quotation marks twice. So here in the introduction, right here, verse 8, he speaks. And then at the very end, in chapter 21, God the Father speaks again. Boy, doesn't that make those must-hear radio words. God's first announcement from the throne here in verse 8 is what? It's his name. In fact, he reveals and he declares himself by three separate names, just like Jesus, mind you, earlier in the introduction, was introduced with three separate names. He is the faithful witness, he is the firstborn from the dead, and he is the ruler of kings on earth. So here, God the Father wants to hear from you, wants you to hear from him for the first time. What does he want to hear from you? What does he want ringing in your ears for the next 20 chapters as you enter into this book before he finally breaks his silence and speaks again? He wants you to hear his name, which means you ought to be asking yourself with each successive name here how God wants you and me to imagine him. First, God speaks and says, I am the Alpha and the Omega. When God speaks again at the end, chapter 21, there too he discloses himself as the Alpha and the Omega. I am the Alpha and the Omega. Genesis chapter 1, verse 1. I know kids in the room probably could recite this by heart. In the beginning, God created the heavens and the earth. In the beginning, God created what? He created the heavens and the earth. What is that? That's actually not referring to God creating two different like compartments of creation, like an upstairs, the heavens, and the earth, and the downstairs, the earth. It's actually a literary device, an ancient literary device called a merism, M-E-R-I-S-M. It's where an author cites the two extremes of a pole, of a spectrum, in order to encompass everything. So heavens and the earth means God created everything. That's the point, right? The Bible is actually filled with this special literary device called merisms. Let me give you a couple examples. God created the heavens and the earth in the beginning. Blessed is the one who meditates on God's law day and night. What is that saying? It's saying a blessing is coming for those of you who meditate on God's word, what, like after 5 p.m. and in the morning when there's daylight? No, day and night means it's someone who's always soaking in, always living by, dwelling upon, meditating upon the words of God. That's who the blessed one is. It's a merism. As far as the east is from the west, many of you know this one. So far, God has removed our sins from us. How far is the east from the west? It's impossible. That's the point, right? You'll never find your sins again. God could never find them again. They're as far as the east is from the west. Merism, merism, merism, merism, and Alpha and Omega. Alpha is the first letter in the Greek alphabet. Omega is the last letter in the Greek alphabet, where God, in other words, revealing himself to English speakers, he would have said, I am the A and the Z. It's a merism. Later, God will call himself the beginning and the end. Same thing, eternal merism. Second, God reveals himself as him who is and who was and who is to come. Him who is and who was and who is to come. This is another name repeatedly attributed to God across the book, but I want to show you something fascinating here. In Revelation chapter 4, we enter into the heavenly throne room and witness a heavenly worship service taking place, but it's an eternal, never-ending worship service for living creatures, great warrior angels, surround the throne of God. And in Revelation chapter 4, verse 16, we read this. The four living creatures, each of them with six wings, are full of eyes all around and within. And day and night, they never cease to say, holy, holy, holy is the Lord God Almighty, who was and who is and who is to come. So they worship, the living creatures worship God, calling him by the same name. Only I want you to notice this. This is fascinating. They changed the order. Did you see that? Actually, the order they sing in chapter 4 makes far more sense. It follows a far clearer pattern. Think about it. Him who was, they sing. Him who is, and him who is to come. What is that? That's moving chronologically from past, him who was, to present, him who is, to future, him who is to come. That makes a lot more sense, which begs the question, why does God the Father speak to John here in the opening of the book and scramble the order? Putting the accent on, mind you, is the present. Third name God reveals himself to be here at the beginning is the Almighty. I am the Alpha and the Omega, him who is and who was and who is to come. And then thirdly, he reveals himself as the Almighty. Now, I very seldom cite Greek words while preaching, and I always judge preachers who do, but this is too good not to do so. The word here is Pantocrator. Pantocrator. It sounds so regal, so indomitable. It sounds like something out of a Marvel movie. The Pantocrator. It's actually a compound word built off of two basic Greek words, krator, which means one with rule or power, and panto, which means all, everything. So put them together, what do you have? You have pantokrator, the one ruler of all, the ruler of everything. It's a fascinating word. It's very rarely used in classical Greek outside of the Bible. Even the great emperors of the day who demanded worship did not claim to be pantokrator. It's only, in fact, used 10 times in the New Testament, and 9 of those times, watch this, 9 of those times are in the book of Revelation, which ought to give you a pretty good indication of the flavor and the message of this book. So now put them all together, all three names, and I invite you to ask yourself, how does God want you to imagine him? What does he want you to see, to envision as you enter into the world of this book and as you travel through the chaos, the insanity that is this life? Alpha and Omega. God is beginning and end, the source and goal of everything. Nothing exists outside of his control. I said nothing. The most evil, the most dangerous power in the universe has not escaped his control. He is eternal and eternally rules. Him who is and who was and who is to come, I'll ask again, why does God scramble the order, thus placing the accent and the emphasis on is? Him who is, why does that come first? Let me suggest to you a reason why. Because John has a real audience he's writing to here. Real churches suffering under the awful Roman Empire. And they needed to know the nature of God's character reaching back to before time. They needed to know him who was. And they needed to know as well the promise of their future, the security of their future, that God would one day, someday come back and make all things right, all things new. They needed to know him who is to come. But they needed something more than that, and you do too. Do not miss this. They needed to know much more, that they who were afraid, they who were suffering, they who, like John, were under threat of losing everything if they did not compromise, they needed to know that God is. They needed to know that God is presently reigning. They needed to put on those goggles which John is giving now so that they can see now with their eyes in the middle of all the chaos, in the middle of all the suffering, in the middle of death, that God is reigning now. That, I tell you again, that is the message of the book of Revelation. It is not just he will do something at the very end of time to make things right. The message of Revelation is he is doing something right now, which he's always been doing. And so let me help you to see it with these goggles so that you can trust him whatever else you see with your eyes. And that, my friends, is a message we always need, including now, including you. You need to know that God is God who is. This week, today, right now, this hour, he is here now. He is working all things together for your good. You can't see it, can you? He's working all things together for your good now. He's ruling and reigning now. He's accomplishing victory now. He's not threatened even a little by whatever we read on social media. Whatever news you receive, he's not threatened even a little bit. He is the God who is. And he is, lastly, the Almighty, the Pantocrator. The churches of Revelation are surrounded by foes at every turn of the chapter, of every chapter, basically, of Revelation. There is Babylon the harlot. There are not one, but two beasts, one coming up out of the sea, one from the land. There are the dwellers of the earth, John writes about, dwellers of the earth, those who have taken the mark of the beast and who oppose the people of God. There are the four horsemen, the four awful horsemen of war, famine, death, and destruction. And there is, of course, the great dragon himself, the ancient serpent, Satan. When I'm watching a show, like last night, my wife is gone, and I let the NBA dunk contest, I let the kids stay up way too late, wife is gone. And so we're just watching basketball together, three-point contest, whatever. And then the commercials come on, and you guys watch shows with kids, and you know these commercials, they'll show like a horror movie. And I always do the same, kids, close your eyes! You know, if one of them's beside me, I'll just slap right across the eyes. Close your eyes, close your eyes, don't look. But I've got so many kids, like you've got them on the honor system, right? Which I basically trust all of them except the three-year-old. You know she's over there peeking all the time, but we'll see awful things that scare me. Don't look around you. So much of the book of Revelation feels like that, looks like that. Church, don't look around, don't put those goggles on. You don't wanna see that beast. You don't wanna see that antichrist. You don't want to see that dragon. But listen, the message of Revelation is not do not look around. The message of Revelation is look up to the Almighty, who is reigning now and forever, and who has all things under control, every evil foe in his hands, ruling, reigning forever. The Almighty reigns. And so the Father signs the note. God is ruling. Jesus is coming back. Prepare yourselves by living holy lives, always ready, and not getting lost in Babylon. And tell the whole world, because after all, there's still time to repent. Let's pray. God, thank you for

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Next weekend on Study Hall, we continue Matt Felton's series, Revelation, with a message titled, The Living One, from Revelation chapter 1, verses 9 through 20. Study Hall is heard weekends at the same time right here on Pilgrim Radio. Thanks for listening.

That was Samantha Ebert on Pilgrim Radio this Saturday morning with her song Overthinking. It's a great reminder that we find in God peace, real peace, for even our frail minds that tend to overthink, and sometimes the enemy likes to attack and speak lies into our minds. So lean on God for strength and healing as we turn to Matt Ward, reminding us of the unity that we experience being freed from sin in Christ. It's another great theme, and I trust encouraging to you this morning. It's Matt Ward with Hearts United.

A.W. Tozer reminds us that we need never shout across the spaces to an absent God. He is nearer than our own souls, closer than our most secret thoughts. This is Pilgrim Radio.

0: 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Welcome to The Best Of, messages you may have heard before on Pilgrim Radio. We believe this one is outstanding and should be heard again. And now, here's more information on this weekend's speaker.
1: And this weekend, we continue Alistair Begg's series, Grace and Peace, a study in the book of Ephesians we broadcast back in 2020. Alistair Begg is an author and Bible teacher in Ohio, and the message this weekend, The Riches of His Grace, Part 1. Here's Alistair Begg.
2: I invite you to turn to Paul's letter to the Ephesians and to chapter 1, and we'll read again from verse 1. Ephesians chapter 1, verse 1. Paul, an apostle of Christ Jesus by the will of God, to the saints who are in Ephesus and are faithful in Christ Jesus, grace to you and peace from God our Father and the Lord Jesus Christ. Blessed be the God and Father of our Lord Jesus Christ, who has blessed us in Christ with every spiritual blessing in the heavenly places, even as he chose us in him before the foundation of the world, that we should be holy and blameless before him. In love, he predestined us for adoption as sons through Jesus Christ, according to the purpose of his will, to the praise of his glorious grace, with which he has blessed us in the beloved. In him, we have redemption through his blood, the forgiveness of our trespasses, according to the riches of his grace, which he lavished upon us in all wisdom and insight, making known to us the mystery of his will, according to his purpose, which he set forth in Christ as a plan for the fullness of time, to unite all things in him, things in heaven and things on earth. Amen. Lord, we say from our hearts, open our eyes that we may behold wonderful things in your word. Amen. Well, the verses to which I should like to draw your attention are verses 7, 8, 9, and 10. In these six chapters, which make up Paul's letter to the Ephesians, the distilled essence of the Christian faith. The opening chapter, particularly up and through verse 14, is essentially a doxology. Paul is just almost running away with himself, as in one elongated sentence without punctuation in the Greek, he extols the wonder of God's amazing love and provides us with, as someone has said, a symphony of salvation. In fact, as we have read it, both here and presumably on our own, it will be apparent to us that it almost defies our ability to structure it. It's possible always to lay down some kind of structured outline on the text, and often as preachers, we spend more time on that than we should. But there are times also where we just have to allow ourselves, if you like, to be swept along in the current of the text itself. And I think here in Ephesians 1, we're in one of these places. In terms of the totality of the letter, one of my friends sent me a text very early this morning from Scotland saying, how about this for an outline of Ephesians? You have the wealth of the church in the first three chapters. You have the walk of the church in terms of its responsibilities. And then you have the warfare of the church when you get to chapter 6. And I thought that was jolly helpful. We could even summarize that. And then the first three chapters, we have the wealth that is ours in Christ. And in chapters 4, 5, and 6, we are then confronted with the work that we are called to do for Christ. Certainly, as we saw last time, the first three chapters provide us with the nature of our belief, and chapters 4, 5, and 6 with the responsibility of our behavior. We noted last time that that order is very important. We referred to it as the grammar of the gospel, that the indicatives come before the imperatives, and that everything that Paul is calling his readers to do is dependent upon everything he tells us God has already done. That is a vitally important principle, not only in Ephesians, but throughout the whole grammar of the gospel. It is on the strength of what God has accomplished in Christ that he then calls us to become actually what we are. We find ourselves in verses 3, 4, 5, and 6, essentially swept up, caught up in the wonder of God's electing love. And as we spent some time on the doctrine of election and predestination, we reminded ourselves that this is a biblical doctrine, that this is not something that was invented by Augustine or by Calvin, but rather it is that which we find as we turn to the Bible together. All God gives us, he gives us in the Lord Jesus Christ, and all that he does for us in Christ. And if you allow yourself just to scan the verses before you, you will see that this is a recurring emphasis on the part of Paul. A famous book on Paul is entitled A Man in Christ. And Paul was amazed that he had been placed into Christ. And that comes across in all of his writings, and supremely so here in these opening verses of Ephesians. Loved before the dawn of time, chosen by my Maker, hidden in my Savior, I am his and he is mine, cherished for eternity. Is of essential importance that you and we together understand the biblical emphasis on God's initiative in our salvation. The biblical emphasis on God's initiative in our salvation. Think about it. How does a person actually become a Christian? What is involved? How can a person actually know God? How can someone say that they know God? Who is God? What is God? How is God to be known? Now, the reformers, Calvin and Luther in particular, did us a great service by pointing out the way in which the God who is in one sense hidden in his essential being made himself or disclosed himself, placed himself within the orb of our ability to lay hold upon him. Both of them pointed out that God in his essential being is beyond the realm of our natural experience and is beyond the realm of our speculative logic. All right? So in other words, God is not known by looking inside of ourselves, as is a contemporary view in the spiritualities of our day. God, whatever he is included in nature, is part of nature. We are part of nature. Therefore, if we will look inside of ourselves, we will somehow or another be able to meet him. Not so, says the Bible. No, says somebody else, that's not how you do it. It's not experiential. It is simply investigative. If you are clever enough and try hard enough and you are logical enough, you will finally be able to meet God. But in actual fact, there is no intellectual road to a knowledge of God. Don't misunderstand, that doesn't mean that if you're an intellectual, you will never meet God. It simply means that whether you're an intellectual or like me, a dummy, you will meet God in the exact same way and at the exact same place. Because in his essential being, he is not known in those ways, but he is actually known not by speculation, but by revelation, the disclosure of himself. And he has made himself known through his word written, the Bible, and through his word living, his Son. Therefore, if anyone is ever to come to a knowledge of God, to a saving knowledge of God, it will be down those two pathways. It will involve God discovering God in his word and in his Son. In fact, it is indispensable that that is the case, if we are to come to know him. David Wells, who is wonderful at this kind of thing, has a purple passage along these lines in one of his books that I want to read to you. It's fairly brief, but it is wonderful. He writes, there is an invisible boundary between God and ourselves, both with his being and with respect to what we know. We cannot cross the boundary to know him savingly. He is not found in our deepest self. He is outside the range of our intuitive radar. We are, in fact, alienated from him and shut out from his fellowship and knowledge. We cannot access him on our own terms or in our own time. No, it is he who must cross the boundary if we are to know him. And this he has done. Finish the sentence. In Christ. And this he has done in Christ. Before we thought about the wonder of God's electing love, we said, let's make sure that we realize that of all the things that God does by means of his prevenient grace, the one thing that he doesn't do for us is believe for us. We must believe. This is not a mechanism. This is simply an observation. The way in which these constituent elements will be involved in some way in a person coming to a knowledge of God. First, that is the truth of the good news of God crossing the boundary in the person of Christ. As the good news of the gospel, as that truth is presented, the Holy Spirit convinces us of its truth. All right? So in other words, we are brought along to some event like this. We are interested or disinterested bystanders. We are not impressed with this. We didn't like that and so on. But somewhere along the line, as the Bible is being taught, there's like a knock at the back of our hearts or at the back of our heads. And just this little note is sounded. And it is the sounding note of the Holy Spirit who says, you know what? This stuff is true. At the same time, if God is at work, the truths of the gospel, when they are recognized, then become applied to ourselves. So we don't simply say, oh, well, this is a very interesting religious notion about salvation, and I'm sure it is very helpful to somebody and probably to some who are here today. But no, it goes beyond that. All of a sudden, now we find ourselves saying, this actually refers to me. Then, when we are convinced of our sin, the Holy Spirit makes it clear to us that the only remedy for it is in the person and work of Jesus. In trusting that, the result is that our faith then rests not on the wisdom of man, but in the power of God, as Paul says in 1 Corinthians. And then when we tell others about it, that the God has reached into our hearts and saved us, we are able to tell them that he has done this entirely without any reference to our merits. Because many of our friends will say, oh, well, what was it that you did? Or how did you achieve that? Or how did you make yourself a Christian? You have to, if you are a Christian, you know you didn't make yourself a Christian. You know that you were made one. Not against your will, but your will suddenly was constrained. And then when you read, for example, he predestined us, verse 5, for adoption as his sons through Jesus Christ according to the purpose of his will, to the praise of his glorious grace with which he has blessed us in the beloved. You say to yourself, that's exactly it. I don't understand the depth of it all, but I do know this, that I have been numbered in his family and I have been granted the privileges of being a son of God, and this has been given to me. Notice the final phrase of verse 6, in the beloved, in the beloved. In other words, there is no knowledge of this apart from being in the beloved, apart from being in Christ. If anyone is in Christ, he is a new creation. If anyone remains outside of Christ, he is not a new creation. There's an inherent logic in this. And it is in the beloved. Who's the beloved? The beloved is the Lord Jesus. Jesus steps forward to be baptized by John, and the voice pierces the heavens and says, this is my beloved Son, in whom I'm well pleased. Jesus goes on the Mount of Transfiguration, and again the voice from heaven, the voice of the Father, "This is my beloved Son, listen to him." The love of the Father for the Son from all of eternity is beyond our ability to comprehend, which is what makes it so staggering when you hear Jesus praying, John 17, in his high priestly prayer, and he's praying to the Father that, those who are his followers may be one, even as he and the Father are one. And then he goes on to say, "So that the world may know that you sent me and loved them even as you loved me." The love of God for you, if you are a believer, is the same as the love that he had from all of eternity for his Son. That is the extent of it. That is the vastness of it. That is the incomprehensible nature of it. And some of you said, "I don't know that anybody loves me. I don't know that I'm loved in my earthly father," or whatever it might be. The life breaks down like that. We understand that. But if you are in Christ, you're loved with an everlasting love. You're led by grace, that love to know. The Spirit breathing from above. He has taught us this is so. This is the wonder of it. And in verses 3-6, we looked at how it is stated so clearly that the believer has been chosen by God the Father. Beginning in verse 7 and through essentially verse 12, Paul is explaining how we are redeemed by the work of the Son. And in verse 7, you will notice it begins again, "In him we have redemption." And this seventh verse is really, I could say, the heart of the gospel. The heart of the gospel. If you turn just for a moment to Exodus chapter 6. Exodus chapter 6. Just remind ourselves of the context. There are many words that Paul uses to describe the wonder of God's work in bringing a people to himself. One is justification, one is redemption, another is reconciliation, and so on. But here the picture is of being set free by the paying of a price. And in Exodus chapter 6, verse 5, "I have heard, says God, the groaning of the people of Israel, whom the Egyptians hold as slaves, and I have remembered my covenant. Say therefore to the people of Israel, I am the Lord, and I will bring you out from under the burdens of the Egyptians, and I will deliver you from slavery to them, and I will redeem you with an outstretched arm and with great acts of judgment. I will take you to be my people, and I will be your God. And you shall know that I am the Lord your God, who has brought you out from under the burden of the Egyptians." And you will remember how God then institutes the Passover and instructs his people to ensure that they take a lamb without blemish, and that they kill that lamb, and that they take the blood from that lamb, and they mark the lintels and the doorposts of their home, so that when the angel of death passes through in God's inevitable judgment, he will pass over the firstborn in that home who will live because the lamb has died. And the work of God in redeeming his people out of the bondage of Egypt and the slavery that was theirs in Pharaoh is pointing forward eventually to the great work of redemption to which Paul now refers. He says that which was foreshadowed in the release of the people from Egypt has now been brought to its great fruition in the work of Christ upon the cross. They were enslaved to Pharaoh, but we are enslaved to Satan, to sin, and to death. And what has happened, says Paul, is that Christ has justly purchased us back to God. And he has done so at the cost of the shedding of his own blood. You remember when John the Baptist sees Jesus on the other side of the valley, he says to his followers, "If you look over here, behold the Lamb of God who bears away the sin of the world." In other words, Jesus is the great Passover lamb. Now, I'm not going to work this all the way through, but let me just give you one other thought in relationship to this. When in the Mount of Transfiguration, I'm referencing now Luke's record of it, in Luke chapter 9, Jesus is there on the Mount of Transfiguration with Peter and John. He was talking with Moses and Elijah. It's just an amazing encounter. And behold, two men were talking with him, Moses and Elijah, who appeared in glory and spoke of his departure, which he was about to accomplish at Jerusalem. It's very interesting. Actually, that word there is spoke about his exodus, which he was about to accomplish at Jerusalem. What did he accomplish at Jerusalem? He bridged the gap, penetrated the barrier, bore the punishment, bore the wrath of God, took the judgment that sinners deserve, fulfilled what he had said. I didn't come to be served, but to serve and to give my life as a ransom for many. You see, it was here that redemption was accomplished. And it is in a moment of time that redemption, which has been accomplished once and for all, is then applied in the life of the believer. You see, Christ didn't come to tell us what we have to do to make ourselves Christians. We can't make ourselves Christians. He didn't come to tell us what we have to do. He came to do something. He came to act on our behalf. And so when you look on the cross, you realize that the forgiveness that is offered is free to us, but it is costly to God. That Christ on the cross absorbs the judgment of God. God's character is such that in his holiness, sin must be judged. In the cross, the Lord Jesus Christ provides in himself the Lamb. And in the cross, he bears the punishment that rightly falls on sin. So if we are in Christ, then he has borne our penalty. If we are in Christ, then he is at work enabling us to deal with sin's power in our lives as it makes appeals to us and causes us to trespass and to wander away. And one day, because we're in Christ, we will be saved from sin's very presence. Those are the three tenses of salvation as we teach them in Sunday school. We have been saved from sin's penalty. We are being saved from sin's power. And one day we will be saved from sin's presence. The one thing that we dare not think is that somehow or another, God in the cross is simply overlooking sin. That somehow or another, the message from the cross is, hey, forget about it. It doesn't matter. It does matter. It mattered enough for God from all of eternity to plan to save all who are in Christ by the death of his only Son. That's why we sing together, my Lord, what love is this that pays so dearly that I, the guilty one, may go free. No wonder Paul trips over himself with this. Think about his life. He was an arch opponent of Jesus. He was committed to the destruction of the followers of Jesus. And now listen to him. Blessed be the God and Father of our Lord Jesus Christ. How does this happen? How does this happen? He was a very religious fellow. He was very convinced to see that all of his righteousness and all of his religion and all of his keeping and all of his doing didn't matter one iota when it came to an understanding and knowledge of God. You see, what Paul is saying is that before God could forgive our sins, he had to deal, first of all, thoroughly and once and for all with the problem. And that's the cross. You see, the message of the cross, the message of Christianity takes us to a cross. It's a bloody mess, isn't it? And it's a dreadful scene. I mean, what kind of religion has this as its epicenter? Who would invent this? And it's foolishness to people. Even as I speak to you, as my words fall upon your ears, you're going, I can't believe this guy is on about this. I had never heard anything so crazy in all of my life. that God, somehow or another, in the death of his son, has dealt with the barrier that exists between me and him in from all of eternity. Well, the fact is that it's foolishness to us, and it's also painful to us, because when you look on the cross, if the Holy Spirit is at work at all in your heart, you find yourself saying with one of the thieves on the cross, who, remember, looks at Jesus from his position on the cross, and he shouts to his friend on the other side, "Hey, we are up here getting what we deserve, but this man has done nothing wrong. Then why would a sinless man die for sinners?" And that's why the cross is so difficult, because it confronts us with the reality of our sin. It unmasks us, it exposes us, and it says to us, the man on that cross is the Savior, and furthermore, is the Savior that you need. The reason that some of us today are not in Christ is on account of the fact that we've never realized, or we refuse to accept, that our sins need to be forgiven. You want a nice, cozy Christianity, a nice thing to bring up your children, a kind of nice place to go for an hour on a Sunday and do all these things. That's fine, that's lovely. But that's not salvation. No, the very epicenter of it is this Galilean carpenter bearing shame and scoffing rude, and in my place condemned he stood, and he sealed my pardon with his blood. He's my Savior. He didn't come to judge the world. He didn't come to blame. He didn't only come to seek, it was to save he came. And when we call him Savior, then we call him by his name. And that song, "Rock of Ages, cleft for me, let me hide myself in thee." Because in Christ we're delivered from the judgment. "Be of sin the double cure, cleanse me from his guilt and power." We're delivered from the bondage of sin. And how is this? Well, it's according to the riches of his grace. In him we have redemption. It is through his blood. The need for it is because we're sinners. The nature of it is through his blood. It's the forgiveness of our trespasses. And it's according to the riches of his grace. Paul is very fond of this notion of riches. He has already mentioned it, and he's coming back to it here, isn't he? His glorious grace in verse 6, the riches of his grace now in verse 7, which he has lavished upon us. He's lavished upon us. It's a wonderful thought, isn't it? In other words, God's grace is torrential. God's grace is extravagant. God's grace is like the snowfall on the East Coast. It is so unbelievably overwhelming that nobody could escape its clutches, its impact. He lavishes it on us. Isn't that the way you want to give a gift to your loved one? To lavish it? And not somehow or another to squeak it out. Oh, here. You know, I suppose you got to get something. I had to get you something. Some of us have a view of God like that. It's not formed by the Bible. We're thinking completely wrongly. Some notion of reluctance on the part of God. There's no reluctance on the part of God. He loved from all of eternity. He is love. Thomas Goodwin, speaking of the riches of God's grace and its availability, says, "Thou needest not bring one penny. God is rich enough. Thou needest not bring one penny." Archbishop Temple says, "I bring nothing to it save the sin from which I need to be redeemed." God Goodwin comes from it from the other side, and he says, "You don't need even to bring a penny." And people say, "I'm coming over to your house. What do you want me to bring?" "Absolutely nothing. I want to trust in Jesus. What do I need to bring?" "Absolutely nothing." I remember years ago in the early 80s, I had the privilege of leading a lady to the cross of Christ. And as we knelt down in the room, she was a very prosperous lady, I found out afterwards. She came from a very religious background. We went through John Stott's little booklet, Becoming a Christian. And as soon as we had said amen, and she stood up, she said, "Now I must write you a check." I said, "We're going to have to start this whole story all over again." Isn't it great when you go for lunch and you're rummaging around somewhere for a dollar or two, and the person says, I've got you covered. That's what God says. I've got you covered. He's not saying there's no payment to be made. He's saying, I'm making the payment. I'm paying for you out of the riches of my grace. Actually, according to the riches of his grace, not just out of the riches of his grace. If you've got somebody who is wonderfully wealthy and they want to give you a gift, then make sure they give it according to their riches and not out of their riches. Because out of the riches, you may only get a $5 bill, but if they give according to their riches, it'll be a good day. Spurgeon goes off on one of his wonderful runs when he comes to this, preaching many years ago now to his congregation in London. And as he comes to this phrase, the riches of his grace, he just goes on one of his Spurgeonic runs, which are just so wonderful. I'll just articulate it for you. He says to them, listen, the riches of God's grace are beyond calculation. And then I think in an extemporaneous way, he says, for example, the riches of his grace are above all limits, height, depth, breadth, and so on, above all limits, above all observation. He says, you stand at the River Thames and you think you see it, but you only see a tiny part of it. It goes on and on and so on. He says, such is the grace of God. It is beyond, he says, all of our ways of action. We may forgive, but we can't forget. God both forgives and forgets. It is beyond all of our understanding. It is beyond all of our sins. In fact, he says to his congregation, you cannot sin as much as God can forgive. Yet I have sinned myself out of God. No, you haven't. No, you haven't. Because you cannot sin more than he can forgive. You cannot exhaust the riches of his grace. I sin as a man in my limitations. He forgives as God without limitations. The riches of his grace are greater even than all of his promises, because his promises, his grace or his mercy is the father to the promises. His grace is greater than all that his children have already received. There's more. More. Inexhaustible riches of grace. His grace is beyond all measure. You're discouraged. You're overwhelmed. You're depressed. Whatever it might be. No, cast yourself. Throw yourself off the deep end into Ephesians chapter 1. Just throw yourself in. Allow yourself to be swept up in the current of God's eternal love for you in Jesus. You're here as an unbeliever, and you've been trying to figure it. You're looking into yourself to find God. He's not in there. You know that he exists by conscience, by creation, and now the Holy Spirit is at work in you saying, have you read this book? Have you considered this? Do you see who Jesus is here? Well, then just come to him. Believe in him. Rest in the fact that his love is vast beyond all measure. A German boy called, now born in Mecklenburg, moved to Iowa, lived in Iowa, finished his days in 1953 in Pasadena, California. He was a bit of a poet, and he wrote different songs and bits and pieces. His best-known song has a closing stanza that's a real kicker, and he never wrote it, really. He acknowledged that. He wrote the first two stanzas and the chorus, but the third stanza came as a result of a poem that was scrawled on the wall of an asylum. A poem that had first of all been written by a Jewish rabbi. And this fellow took that poem and that context, and he wrote this: could we with ink the ocean fill? And were the skies of parchment made, were every man were every stalk on earth a quill, and every man a scribe by trade, to write the love of God above would drain the ocean dry, nor could the scroll contain the whole, though stretched from sky to sky. I say to you again, you go throw yourself into the depths of God's mercy. He elects, he adopts, he redeems, he cherishes, he provides, he never quits. Being confident of this, that he who began a good work in you will bring it to completion in the day of Jesus Christ. And he has lavished this upon us, the rich of his grace, the next little phrase to which we'll come later on, in all wisdom and understanding, so that we might know the mystery of his will. It's fantastic. Father, thank you. Thank you for a love that is vast beyond all measure, like a mighty ocean. Lord, some of us are here and we've got such warped views of you because of things that have happened to us in our lives. We have concluded that you are just sort of projection of our earthly fathers who perhaps have let us down, or we just have a difficult time. So, Lord, assure us that we are loved from before the dawn of time. Help us to come and to lay hold upon your great and precious promises. This convinces of this, that we'll go out from here absolutely sure that even if we did our best job proclaiming this, we could never quite magnify your grace and goodness to the degree that would do it justice. But help us anyway, because we want to, and we pray in Jesus' name. Amen.
0: Well, there you have it. You've been listening to The Best Of, reprised messages which have aired before on Pilgrim Radio and have been brought back because they were the best of. And now, here's more information on the message you just heard.
1: 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We broadcast it back in 2020. This series continues next weekend on The Best Of, and the message, The Riches of His Grace, Part 2. 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

Another great reminder by Fernando Ortega on Pilgrim Radio this morning to lean on God, to lean on Christ as our rock of ages. Never moved, always faithful, always there when you need him. So lean on him for strength as we carry on now, offering you more strength for the journey with Lauren Daigle coming up next as we press forward to our first music hour at 3 a.m. Pacific time. It's her song, He's Never Gonna Change.

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That was Matt Hammett here on Listener Supported, commercial free, offering you Strength for the Journey, Pilgrim Radio, with his song Trust. It's a good thing to know how to trust and whom to trust. And if not one person is worthy of your trust, know this, that God is. So lean on him for strength as we press forward now with Casting Crowns, singing Sweet Hour of Prayer. Sweet.

his grace. If truth be told, guess I'm sold on this old face. I've watched it slowly changing through the years.

That was Sherry Kagi singing Blessed Assurance on Pilgrim Radio. An excellent song, a classic hymn that I trust is encouraging for you today. I also have an encouraging word from speaker and writer Kelly Needham, reminding us, as she says, that when Jesus is our stability, our consistent friend and refuge, we are freed to truly love others and love them sacrificially. When we don't have to worry about where our identity is coming from, it frees us from that need to just please others. And so we can lay ourselves down for them. Isn't that right? So a lot of hope and comfort there. As we turn next now back to our music, to We the Kingdom singing Easy.

That was Brian Dirksen singing Everlasting Arms on listener-supported, commercial-free Pilgrim Radio. 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It's Dion in the meantime, coming up next with its song, My Prayer for You.

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That was I Am They with a classic song of theirs, Gratitude. You're on Pilgrim Radio. I'm Spencer Dahlke. It's, of course, been a delight to be with you here. We've got a couple more hours. This one, more music on the way. It's Tim Hughes up next as we press forward then with his song, Never Lose the Wonder.

That was Kelly Willard singing Extraordinary Man on Pilgrim Radio, where our strength for the journey comes this hour from considering a moment in Christian history. According to Study Light, it was today in 1951 that Amy Carmichael finished her earthly pilgrimage in Dhanavar, India. Of course, for those who know her story, she was instrumental in rescuing children from temple prostitution and wrote many inspirational Christian books. A great missionary and a giant with big shoes to fill. So I trust you'd be an inspiration to us even today as we turn now to Chris Tomlin, back to our music as he brings us He Has Done Great Things.

That was Ellie Holcomb singing Songs of Deliverance on Pilgrim Radio this morning. Sarah Kroger is coming up next as we press forward to my last hour with you this morning at 5 a.m. Pacific time. One more music hour. Come join us for it as we hear now from Sarah Kroger singing Humbled Heart.

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KNIS, Carson City, Reno. 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

That was Dan Bremnes singing Fingerprints on Pilgrim Radio to kick off this last hour that I get with you this morning. I trust that our time has been fruitful and encouraging as we turn to Jordan St. Cyr coming up next with more artists like him on the way, bringing us his song right now, Wild Love.

That was Zaria Zachary singing Surrounded by Holy on Pilgrim Radio. It's a great reminder that our world thinks of holiness as a bad thing. It kind of leaves a bad taste in our mouth. But holiness is a good thing, really, to be in God's presence, most importantly, and to be set apart, to be special in that way, and to live a good life is to live a holy life. Isn't that right? So I just have to take that to heart. I also have a word to share with you from Bible teacher and author Jen Wilkin this hour, when she says, the Bible wants to stretch your understanding. It wants to reveal a mosaic of the majesty of God, the holiness of God, even. One passage at a time, one day at a time, across a lifetime. It's Need to Breathe coming up next as we turn back to our music, singing The Long Surrender.

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1: 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Believe in him. 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
1: That was Matt Maher singing the Lord's Prayer here on Pilgrim Radio. As we come to the end of my time with you this morning, I trust and I hope that it has been encouraging to you and nourishing to your soul. Just a reminder, of course, to lean on God for your strength. No one and nothing other than Him will offer you real life, real joy, and real lasting hope this side of eternity. It's Mercy Me coming up next, reminding us, of course, that God has given us His own revelation in His Word in the 66 books of the Old and New Testament. And so as Mercy Me exhorts us, I trust our heart posture too would be to call out to God and invite His Word to speak to us. It's Mercy Me's song, Word of God, Speak.

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Andrew Rip plus Jervis Campbell just sang Hold Me Up. Annalisa Morgeson here, and I'm glad I get to spend a few hours with you this Saturday. Later on, you'll hear from Ann Wilson, Cochran and Company, and Kay Thompson. But right now, it's my Donaghy and Unity hymn.

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Streaming on pilgrimradio.com and on the Pilgrim Radio app, Kayla Berry gave you Run and Hide, which reminds us that our safest place is always in the arms of our Savior. And for more than 50 years, missionary Amy Carmichael rescued children from temple prostitution and offered them not only refuge from danger, but the love and hope of Jesus Christ. Through her many books and her faithful service, Amy showed generations that when the world is broken, we can run to Christ and help others find that same refuge. On July 18, 1951, Amy Carmichael finished her earthly pilgrimage in Dohnavur, India. Next, it's Ann Wilson singing This House.

Some Truth for Life from Alistair Begg's Daily Devotional. James 1, verse 9 says, "Let the lowly brother boast in his exaltation." It seems like a paradox to say that a lowly brother should rejoice and take pride in his exaltation. We should ask, what exaltation? If life is viewed simply from the perspective of time, wealth, and status, then there is no high position for the lowly. But when we view life with godly wisdom, remembering the glorious riches that Jesus provides, we see that the believer who lives precariously on the lowest rung of the socioeconomic ladder, in fact, has a significant and secure position simply because they are in God's care. Two biblical stories illustrate, respectively, the danger of viewing low circumstances without wisdom and the blessing of wisdom in the midst of poverty. In 2 Kings 5, verses 15 to 27, Gehazi, the servant of the prophet Elisha, chased after the prosperous Naaman, seeking riches for himself. But Elisha confronted Gehazi, essentially challenging him not to despise his position as a servant, but to believe that God would look after him. Because of his lack of trust in God, Gehazi and his descendants became lepers. His story reminds us of the peril of greed, envy, and ingratitude. Ruth, meanwhile, was abjectly poor. After migrating to Bethlehem following the death of her husband, she and her mother-in-law, Naomi, had nothing to eat other than the bits and pieces of grain that Ruth would scrape up from already harvested fields. When she was shown preferential treatment by Boaz, she fell on her face, bowing to the ground, and said to him, "Why have I found favor in your eyes, that you should take notice of me, since I am a foreigner?" Because she was clothed with humility before Boaz, and more importantly, before God, she was able to receive Boaz's kindness as the blessing it was, without any presumption. Instead of being quick to seek more material wealth, she was quick to be grateful for what she had been given. Ruth's story teaches us something else. As Boaz was Ruth's kinsman and redeemer, so Jesus is the redeemer who shed his blood for men and women like Ruth, who are undervalued and disregarded. Paul reminds us that when we were called, not many of you were wise according to worldly standards. Not many were powerful. Not many were of noble birth. Jesus had come to those who were on the lowest rung of the spiritual ladder, you and me, and has caused us to ask the same question as Ruth: why have you shown such interest in me? James' message is not that we will become rich by applying wisdom. Rather, he wants us to see that if we think about life from a proper perspective, we will realize that we are already rich beyond imagining. The wisdom of God comes to us in our poverty to show us the vastness of all we have in Christ. And it comes to us in our plenty to remind us that the only wealth that matters is what we have in Christ. When you grasp this, you can look at any less than desirable circumstances and continue in the journey of faith, with your eyes fixed on all that awaits you in heaven, where your true treasure lies. From Alistair Begg's book, Truth for Life, Volume 2, on Pilgrim Radio.

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Zach Williams with Dolly Parton, Looking for You. An hour of joy is just around the corner on Adventure Avenue at 8 a.m. Pacific, 9 a.m. Mountain. That's where you'll be exploring Wisdom Way, Odyssey Court, and Library Lane. And lots of music will be coming from all directions of Melody Street. So take a stroll on Adventure Avenue at 8 a.m. Pacific, 9 a.m. Mountain, here on The Pilgrim. Until then, Taya is going to tell you all.

with a message to encourage you. We know that God designed music to be a lifter of our spirits throughout time. We hope you'll find encouragement here of the good news of new life found in Jesus Christ through the message and the music. 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

forever to behold the Lamb of God, my King of Calvary. Oh, praise his name.

You just heard Matt Redman glorifying the King of Calvary on Pilgrim Radio. Thank you for hanging out with me this July morning. And Saints, if you're looking for encouragement, you have come to the right place. Here to deliver is Chris Tomlin with Rivers of Joy.

This is The Pilgrim, and that was Micah Tyler lifting his voice to praise the Lord. Here are some words of wisdom from Bible teacher and author Jen Wilkin. She said, "The Bible wants to stretch your understanding. It wants to reveal a mosaic of the majesty of God, one passage at a time, one day at a time, across a lifetime." That came from her book, Women of the Word, How to Study the Bible with Both Our Hearts and Our Minds, first published in 2014. In it, Wilkin encouraged Christians to move beyond quick devotionals and discover the richness of Scripture through patient, lifelong study. Taking us back to music, here's While I Can from Matthew West.

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I'd pick up that old Bible, and I'd put down my phone.

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60 Seconds in the Psalms from Psalm 106. Praise the Lord. O give thanks to the Lord, for He is good, for His steadfast love endures forever. Who can utter the mighty deeds of the Lord, or declare all His praise? Blessed are they who observe justice, who do righteousness at all times. Remember me, O Lord, when you show favor to your people. 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
3: 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Let's kick it off with Melody Street North. Let's strap on those dancing shoes. We're gonna boogie on down with Go Fish Kids music. Here's Fruit of the Spirit.

0: Walking up to Wisdom Way. Welcome to Wisdom Way. There's so much good news and good instruction in the Word of God. I wish I had more time. Today we're looking at being God's responsible citizen or taking up the world's victim mentality. So first of all, let's start with responsibility. Let's look at Galatians chapter 6, verses 4 through 8. The Word says, "But let each one test his own work, and then his reason to boast will be in himself alone and not in his neighbor, for each will have to bear his own load. Let the one who is taught the word share all good things with the one who teaches. Do not be deceived. God is not mocked. For whatever one sows, that will he also reap. For the one who sows to his own flesh will from the flesh reap corruption. But the one who sows to the Spirit will from the Spirit reap eternal life." What we do, my friend, is important. God gives us a choice. Let's look at Deuteronomy 30, verses 19 and 20. It says, "I call heaven and earth to witness against you today that I have set before you life and death, blessing and curse. Therefore, choose life, that you and your offspring may live, loving the Lord your God, obeying his voice, and holding fast to him, for he is your life and length of days." And so many more scriptures I could bring to you today if we had the time. But let's go to 1 Thessalonians 5, verses 21 and 22 to see what the Lord tells us to stay away from. The Word says, "But test everything. Hold fast what is good. Abstain or stay away from every form of evil." The Bible validates the reality of trauma and suffering by no fault of our own, but it also warns us of living a life focused on having a victim mentality. We can't allow our life to be defined by our past. I speak from experience here, my friend. God washes the bad stains clean and does the miracle of making us new. Thank you, Jesus. Scripture encourages us not to be passive, but active in stepping out of many things, but one being bitterness. Let's look at John chapter 16 and verse 33. The Lord encourages us by saying, "I have said these things to you that in me you may have peace. In the world you will have tribulation, but take heart. I have overcome the world." Now let's go to 1 Corinthians 16, 13 and 14. It says, "Be watchful, stand firm in the faith. Act like men, be strong. Let all that you do be done in love." Love is a powerful thing, my friend. It will not allow bitterness or victim mentality to rule our life. If anyone had the right to claim a victim status, it sure was Jesus. Yet he did not respond with revenge, bitterness, or helplessness. Let's look at 1 Peter 2:23. The Word says, "When he was reviled, he did not revile in turn. When he suffered, he did not threaten, but continued entrusting himself to him who judges justly." Our role in being a Christ follower asks us to shift from being a victim to an overcomer. Let's look at Romans 12, 21. "Do not be overcome by evil, but overcome evil with good." And now Romans 8, 37. The Word says, "No, in all these things, we are more than conquerors through Him who loved us. Playing the role of a victim gives us a false sense of power. We feel persecuted and sad. We avoid dealing with emotions like anger and resentment. These things weaken us, not strengthen us. As followers of Jesus, we need to look at life as circumstances happening for us and not to us. Let's think for a moment about Jonah's life. Jonah reacted to everything like it was all about him. And then think about Joseph's life. Joseph had an attitude of acceptance of hardship, not complaining, not self-pity, jealousy, bitterness, or unforgiveness. Like Jesus, Joseph shattered the victim mentality. We are not helpless, my friend. Let's look at some scriptures. Let's go to Philippians 4 and verse 13. I can do all things through Him who strengthens me. Amen. Now I have to throw in a couple scriptures from the history of Moses. Here's Exodus chapter 14, verses 13 and 14. And Moses said to the people, "Fear not, stand firm and see the salvation of the Lord, which He will work for you today. For the Egyptians whom you see today, you shall never see again. The Lord will fight for you, and you have only to be silent." Our God has all the power we will ever need. Listen to Isaiah 41:10. "Fear not, for I am with you. Be not dismayed, for I am your God. I will strengthen you. I will help you. I will uphold you with my righteous right hand." So you see, my friend, we are not helpless. Like it says in Isaiah 40, verse 29, "He gives power to the faint, and to him who has no might, He increases strength." We can do all things through Christ, my friend. One of my all-time favorites, Joshua 1, verse 9. "Have I not commanded you? Be strong and courageous. Do not be frightened and do not be dismayed, for the Lord your God is with you wherever you go." God was with Jonah in the fish, just like God was with Joseph in prison, being falsely accused. He's with us wherever we go, my friend. Christ's power meets us where our strength runs out. My last scripture for today is 2 Corinthians 12, 9 through 10. The word says, "But he said to me, 'My grace is sufficient for you, for my power is made perfect in weakness. Therefore, I will boast all the more gladly of my weaknesses, so that the power of Christ may rest upon me. For the sake of Christ, then, I am content with weaknesses, insults, hardships, persecutions, and calamities. For when I am weak, then I am strong." My friend, if you have struggled like all of us have at one time or another with a victim mentality, remember who you are, and remember who is standing by your side. Thank you for joining me here on Wisdom Way. Our episode on Odyssey Court today is called "A Victim of Circumstance." To Odyssey!
1: Hi, this is Chris. Welcome to Adventures in Odyssey.
2: Hey there, gang. This is Bart Rathbun. And you know what? We're just getting ready for a time of wonder, adventure, and excitement. Yous are loving. So would you like to join us? Then get ready, because you never know what can happen when you have an adventure in Odyssey. Howard J. Weasel.
3: It's not his fault he has no common sense.
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2: Don't be a dolt.
6: Harassment, emotional duress, defamation of character.
7: So!

0: Jason?
1: In the office, Jack.
0: I'm getting ready to close up. Why are you sitting in the dark?
1: I'm just admiring the new skylight we put in the roof.
0: Jason, it's smoked glass. You can't really see anything.
1: Not true. You can see the glow of the moon as its incandescent rays bathe the office with an eerie somnambulance.
0: Have you been talking to Eugene again?
1: No.
0: Reading poetry?
1: No. I just like the skylight, that's all.
0: Uh-huh.
1: Look, you keep saying I need to enjoy the simple pleasures in life. So, I'm enjoying.
0: While you enjoy, I'm going to lock up. Could you do me a favor and
1: wait a minute.
0: What's the matter?
1: I thought I just heard something.
0: You did hear something?
1: Yeah. And it sounds like it's coming from up on the...
0: Jason, are you all right?
1: Yeah. You?
0: Oh, I'm fine. What happened?
1: The new skylight caved in.
0: Wait. Did you hear that?
1: Yeah. Where's the flashlight?
0: The top drawer of the desk. Got it.
1: It's Rodney Rathbone.
0: Well, he's got a bad cut on his head. Rodney, are you all right? Can you hear me?
2: My arm. Oh.
1: That's why the skylight crashed in. He was walking around up there and stepped through it.
0: He's bleeding pretty badly. Bring me the first aid kit.
1: Right. Then I'll call an ambulance.
2: Oh, it hurts.
0: All right, hang on, Rodney. Help's on the way. Oh, you've really done it this time.

0: Hello?
1: Oh, hiya there, Whittaker. Jack?
2: Hello, Bart. Dr. Morton said it was all right if we came in to see how Rodney is.
1: He's got a broken arm and a slight concussion, but that's all.
3: That's all? Ain't that enough?
0: You should be grateful it wasn't worse.
1: Listen, Whittaker, I really want to thank you and Jack here for taking care of Rodney like he's did.
0: It's all right, Bart.
2: I would like to know why you were on the roof in the first place, though, Rodney.
3: Well, I thought I saw someone sneaking around up there.
2: Oh, somebody was. You. But that doesn't explain what you were doing.
3: Well, I wasn't doing nothing.
2: Really? And I guess you wouldn't know anything about the balloons, a roll of string, a large jug of water we found up there?
3: My arm. It hurts. Oh.
1: Drop the act, Rodney. The nurse just gave you a pain shot.
3: Oh, all right. I was setting up a water balloon trap. Would have been great, too.
0: Well, how'd you get up there?
3: The trellis. It goes right up to the roof. I've climbed it hundreds of times. I used to use it as an initiation for the Bones of Wrath.
2: It was a very foolish thing to do.
3: You wouldn't have even known about it if you hadn't put that skylight in. You don't warn people when you make changes like that. I could have killed myself.
1: Rodney, don't be a dolt.
3: But Pop!
1: Anyone dumb enough to do what yous did deserves what he gets. And don't call me Pop.
0: Well, we better let you get your rest.
1: Listen. Thank yous both for coming in and for not pressing charges and everything.
0: Rodney's been through enough. I'm sure he's learned his lesson. Right, Rodney?
3: Whatever.
2: I'll get some rest. We'll stop back in soon. If you need anything, Bart, let us know.
1: Yeah, thanks again there. Hey, if yous need any help fixing the skylight, give us a ring. I'll sell you the parts wholesale, plus 10%.
4: Excuse me.
1: Huh? Oh, oh boy, you scared me there. I didn't see yous come in.
4: I was listening outside the door. Do I understand that your son fell through a skylight on the property of one of those two men?
1: Yeah.
4: A skylight he didn't know was there?
3: Yeah, I did. What's it to you?
4: Nothing. But it may be a great deal to you. A great deal of money, that is.
1: Yeah, well, I didn't... Money?
3: Money?
4: Money.
1: Just... How is this supposed to happen, Mr.
4: My card.
1: Howard J. Weasel.
3: That's Weasel.
4: Actually, it's Weasel. It's French.
3: Attorney at law.
4: Correct. And I may just be the best friend you've ever had. Give me back the card.
1: We don't need no lawyer. Whittaker said he wasn't pressing charges, so...
4: It's not his charges I'm concerned with. It's yours.
3: Mine?
4: Yes. It's my sincere belief that you have the grounds for a very lucrative lawsuit.
1: Is that good?
4: Let me put it this way. How would you like to own Whittaker's property?
1: Yeah, that is good. Oh, here, have a seat, Mr. Weasel.
3: Weasel.
4: Weasel, and thank you. I don't mind if I do. We have a lot to talk about.
1: Yeah.
0: Well, I got a quote on replacing the skylight. They can do it tomorrow, but it'll cost extra.
2: One more thing for Rodney to work off. I sure hope he's learned his lesson this time.
4: Pardon me, but it isn't Rodney who'll learn a lesson. It's one of you two, assuming one of you is Jason Whittaker.
0: I'm Jason Whittaker. Who are you?
4: Mike Hyde.
0: Howard J. Weasel.
2: Weasel.
4: Weasel. It's French.
0: Attorney at law?
4: Correct. Give me back the card.

0: What did you mean? I'll learn a lesson.
1: I meant this.
0: Notice of legal action on behalf of Rodney Rathbone against Jason Whittaker and Wits End?
2: Legal action?
1: In other words, you're being sued.
0: Sued? By Rodney?
1: Correct.
2: For what?
1: Right there.
0: Willful negligence, emotional duress, and defamation of character?
2: You can't be serious.
1: I can, and I am.
0: You don't think you'll get away with this?
1: I do, and I will.
0: Now look, it was Rodney.
1: There's no need for further discussion. I suggest you have your lawyer look over these papers and contact me. My number is down at the bottom. Have a nice day.
2: This is unbelievable. Simply unbelievable. We can't let him get away with this, Jason.
0: Well, we won't. I'm going to take these papers right over to Fenimore Cooper, Dad's lawyer. He's the best in town.
2: Right. While you do that, I'm going to go talk to Bart. One way or another, we'll get to the bottom of this.
3: And 340 is your change. Bye, Mrs. Jackson, and do come again.
2: Bye, Mrs. Jackson. Bart, what's this lawsuit nonsense all about?
3: I think it's self-explanatory, Rue. Explanatory. I think it speaks for itself. Rodney is suing for damages.
2: Damages?
3: Sure. Medical expenses, therapy, and let's not forget the emotional distress a tragic mishap like this can cause.
2: Tragic mishap?
3: Yeah.
2: Bart, Rodney was at fault.
3: Oh?
2: You yourself said he got what he deserved for being on top of that roof.
4: Stop right there.
2: Weasel.
3: Weasel.
4: Weasel.
2: What are you doing down there behind the counter?
4: Protecting my client's interests. Don't say another word, Bart.
2: Client? Now you're one of his clients, Bart? What for?
3: Well, I...
4: Don't speak. Mr. Rathbone has suffered a great deal of stress as a direct result of the injuries his son sustained on Mr. Whittaker's property.
2: Stress?
3: Well, I...
4: No. Don't speak. Any statement made by Bart during the strain of those traumatic moments in the hospital will not hold up in court.
2: This is outrageous.
4: Wait till I get started. You ain't seen nothing yet.
2: Bart, don't listen to this man. He's only leading you to disaster. You take this to court and you lose.
3: Oh, yeah? Well, I...
4: No. Don't speak. We'll see who the loser is, Mr. Allen, in court. Until then, I advise you to steer clear of the Rathbones, or I'll get a restraining order sworn out against you. Come, Bart.
3: Look, I was just gonna say...
4: No. Do not speak.
3: No, but...
2: We will see who the loser is. Jason's talking with the best lawyer in town right now. He'll expose this for the scam and sham it is.
5: Rodney has a case, Jason.
0: What?
5: Pretty solid one, too, from what I can see.
0: But how? He was trespassing.
5: Not really. Wits End is open to the public.
0: Not the roof.
5: Do you have a sign saying that?
0: Well, no.
5: Are there any obstacles that might have prevented him from climbing the roof?
0: No, but anybody...
5: There you go. And since the accident happened before closing hours...
0: Look, anyone with an ounce of common sense knows that they shouldn't climb on someone else's roof, especially in the dark.
5: The court isn't interested in common sense, only the law. And legal precedent is on Rodney's side.
0: What precedent?
5: Where have you been, Jason? These days, people win millions because they spill hot coffee on themselves. Rodney will be viewed as a victim. He's only a kid, after all. It's not his fault he has no common sense. And you just admitted there are no signs around Wits End stating he couldn't or even shouldn't climb upon the roof. So it constitutes an attractive nuisance. And that can be worth big bucks.
0: Attractive nuisance. So in other words, Rodney can sue me because I didn't prevent him from giving in to temptation?
5: In essence, yes.
0: Well, then what should I do?
5: Well, I have a suggestion, but you won't like it.
0: What, settle out of court?
5: It's the quickest way to put this thing behind you.
0: You're right. I don't like it.
5: I'm afraid it's the best legal advice I can give you right now, Jason. Sorry.
0: Yeah, me too.
2: Settle? Are you gonna do it?
0: Well, I'm considering it.
2: Jason, you can't.
0: Look, I don't want to. I want to believe the justice system still works in this country. But I've also got to be realistic and consider what's best for Wits End.
2: I'm flabbergasted by this whole thing. It just can't be possible that something this silly could be allowed to happen. Whatever happened to personal responsibility? Taking the consequences for one's actions?
0: Jack, remember who we're talking about.
2: Yes, Rodney and Bart. From what I gather, they've never taken responsibility for their actions.
0: And when you add a lawyer like Wiesel to the mix...
2: All they can see is profit.
0: Hey... Hey, maybe we could show them a different side of this.
2: How?
0: The Room of Consequence.
2: Yes. Yes, that has definite possibilities. But Wiesel warned us to stay away from Bart and Rodney. We'll never get them into the room.
0: Who said anything about Bart and Rodney?

0: If you wanted to settle, Whitaker, we could have done it over the phone. We're not settling. But you said you wanted to talk about the suit.
1: We do. We have information that is vitally important to the outcome of this case.
0: Well, it's highly irregular, but since I'm here, where is this information?
2: Right here. Welcome to the Room of Consequence.
0: You're joking.
1: Not at all.
0: Why is it so dark in there?
1: Well, the light will come on just as soon as we step inside. After you.
0: Oh, no. After you.
1: All right. See, no traps. Come on in.
0: What are you guys trying to pull?
2: Oh, we're not trying to pull anything.
1: We just thought you might like to see a possible outcome of your case.
0: A possible...
3: Whoa! What's going on?
4: This is Trent Mackey coming to you live from Odyssey Courthouse, where Rodney and Bart Rathbone have just won a stunning victory over Jason Whitaker and Wits End.
0: Won? But we haven't gone to trial yet.
2: I know. You're seeing a possible outcome.
1: One where you win. Watch.
4: And here come the Rathbones now. Rodney, many people feel that you don't deserve the huge settlement you've just won, that you're being rewarded for your irresponsibility.
5: Well, obviously the jury didn't see it that way, Trent.
6: Yeah, that's right. The justice system prevailed. Is this a great country or what?
4: Let's turn to the Rathbones' lawyer, Howard J. Wiesel. Mr. Wiesel, how do you respond to those who say that you shamelessly manipulated the jury, playing on their fears and greed to win what was essentially a frivolous lawsuit?
0: What do I do?
1: Answer him.
0: In the first place, I don't believe there is such a thing as a frivolous lawsuit. What happened here today is the American dream come true. Two little guys took on a big corporation and soaked it for all it's worth. To those who think me wrong, I say, don't knock it till you've tried it. Because someday when you get hurt, you'll be happy I'm in your corner. What happened?
1: Apparently, people are taking you at your own word.
0: They are?
2: Yes, this much-publicized case has started a wave of lawsuits around the city.
1: And because you got so much publicity from the Rathbone trial...
2: Everyone wants you to represent them.
7: Mr. Wiesel, I stepped off the curb the wrong way and twisted my ankle. I want to sue.
8: Wiesel, I told my paper boy 1,000 times the paper goes on the porch, not on the front yard. I want to sue.
9: Okay, see, I broke into this house, and I got cut on a hand by some shattered glass. There was no warning that the glass would do that. I want to sue.
2: You've become the most popular lawyer in town.
0: I have?
1: Yes. Your phone is literally ringing off the wall with clients.
0: Wow.
2: And they all want one thing.
10: Sue!
0: This is fantastic.
1: You have more clients than you know what to do with.
2: So many, in fact, that you have to turn some down.
1: And that's when things start turning ugly.
0: Ugly?
1: Those clients you've turned down aren't happy about it.
2: Oh, no, not happy at all.
7: You said you'd be there for me.
8: Yeah, in my corner, fighting for my rights.
10: What about it, Wiesel?
0: I can't handle everyone. I'm only human. What do you expect?
7: If you don't take on my case, I'll sue you.
0: What?
8: Yeah, me too.
9: We'll all sue you.
0: Now, wait a minute.
7: Sue Wiesel.
0: Now, hold it. You can't sue me for not representing you. That's completely ridiculous. It's a frivolous lawsuit.
1: There are no frivolous lawsuits, remember?
2: It's the American dream come true.
1: The little guy's taking on a big corporation.
2: And soaking it for all it's worth.
0: For all it's worth? But wait, I'll be ruined. Hey, the name's Wiesel. You can't do this. You can't. Stop.
1: Mr. Wiesel. Are you all right?
0: Is it over?
2: Yes, it's over.
0: So, what are you telling me? That's what'll happen if I pursue this case?
2: No, it's merely one possible, if a bit far-fetched, consequence of your actions.
1: All we want, Mr. Wiesel, is to get you to see how painful it can be to be on the receiving end of something like this.
0: Well, I certainly do see that now, and it's helped me make a decision.
2: You mean you'll talk to Rodney about dropping the lawsuit?
0: No, I mean I'm going to file a suit of my own against you people.
2: What?
0: Harassment, emotional duress, defamation of character. Why, when I get through with you, I'll own this place lock, stock, and barrel. Gentlemen, I'll see you in court.
4: This is Trent Mackey coming to you live from just outside the courtroom where the drama of the Whitaker trial has unfolded over the past few days. The jury is still deliberating, but we understand they are expected to hand down a verdict sometime today. And we will, of course, bring that to you as it happens. Before that, though, we want to play for you some of the highlights of the closing arguments by both sides. Attorney Howard J. Wiesel for the prosecution, and in an unusual move, Fenimore Cooper has agreed to let Jack Allen wrap up the defense's case. We'll begin with Mr. Wiesel. Go ahead and roll the tape, Phil.
0: Ladies and gentlemen of the jury, the facts are before you. We have clearly seen the defendant's blatant disregard for even basic safety. Youngsters are repeatedly and maliciously encouraged to examine, discover, explore, all admittedly wonderful sounding words. But are they so wonderful when stacked up against a child's well-being? Organizations like Wits End that deal with youngsters must be held to a higher standard. We can demand no less for our children. And when they fail to meet that standard, as has been clearly proven in this courtroom, they must be held accountable and be made to pay. Make them pay, ladies and gentlemen of the jury. Make them pay! Duty demands it. Honor demands it. Justice demands it.
1: Our society places a great deal of importance on individual rights. It seems a day doesn't go by that someone isn't telling us they have the right to do something. And it's true. Rights are very important. But there's a flip side to them that is hardly ever discussed these days. It's called responsibility. As the old song says, you can't have one without the other. But these days, people are trying to. And the sad thing is, they're succeeding. They've created a whole new class for themselves called victims. It's not my fault, they say. Don't blame me. I'm a victim. It was the way I was raised. It was the neighborhood I grew up in. I'm not responsible. And so we excuse and even reward all sorts of bad behavior. And little by little, our society decays and crumbles. Don't let that happen. You can stop it. You, me, we, the people. We make the laws. We can stop the decay. We just have to have the courage to do it.
4: As you heard, very heartfelt arguments on both sides. The outcome of this case is really up in the air. And wait, something's happening. Yes, this is it. The jury is coming back in. We take you now to our live court cam inside the courtroom for the verdict.
11: All rise. This court is now in session. The Honorable Bailey F. Lee presiding.
12: Be seated. Ladies and gentlemen of the jury, have you reached a verdict?
13: We have, Your Honor. In the case of Rodney Rathbone versus Jason Whitaker and Wits End, we find the defendants guilty.
14: Yeah, we won!
15: Beautiful!
16: Order in the court!
12: This jury is hereby ordered to retire and deliberate on the damages to be awarded to Mr. Rathbone.
13: Beg pardon, Your Honor, but we've already done that. It's right here on this paper.
12: I see. Bailiff?
13: That's why we took so long. We wanted to make sure we all agreed.
12: Thank you. Yes, I think this is fair and adequate compensation. Mr. Whitaker.
17: Yes, Your Honor.
12: You are hereby ordered to pay Rodney Rathbone the complete and total amount of $1.
18: What?
19: $1?
17: Thank you, Your Honor. I think I can handle that.
6: Hey, wait a minute. $1? That's it? $1?
0: This is outrageous. Real appeal.
12: You have every right to do so, Mr. Wiesel. But I should warn you that the appeals courts in this district are far less friendly toward frivolous lawsuits than am I.
0: Less friendly?
12: Oh, yes. They've even been known to bring attorneys who pursue such cases up on charges before the bar. So you pursue any further action in this matter at your own risk. This court is adjourned.
0: Gentlemen, congratulations on your win. And it's been nice knowing you.
5: Been nice knowing you? Aren't you going to appeal?
0: And be brought up before the bar. You must be joking.
1: Congratulations, Rodney.
17: Yes, here's your dollar.
0: I'll take that.
5: Hey!
0: Consider it a down payment on my bill. Good day.
6: Hey, you can't leave. You got to appeal. Give me back my buck. We'll sue.
17: Well, even though we lost, it looks like justice was served after all.
1: Yes, but you realize we're never going to be able to operate Wits End the same way again. We'll have to be extra, extra careful from now on.
17: Yeah, starting with a sign that says, keep off the roof.
1: We lost more than a court case today. We lost some of our innocence. And that's the real victim.
7: blaming others for our bad behavior is as old as mankind itself. In fact, it started with the very first man, Adam. In Genesis chapter 3, when God asked Adam if he had eaten the forbidden fruit, Adam replied, "Well, you gave this woman to me, and she gave me the fruit from the tree, so I ate it." Just like Rodney, Adam tried to blame someone else for something he did wrong. But God knew better then, and he knows better now. That's why when you do something wrong, it's always best to own up to it. Take responsibility for your actions and face the consequences bravely. Hoping you'll join us again next time for more Adventures in Odyssey.
15: We are already here at Melody Street East, and I hope you have those dancing shoes handy because I'm in a bit of a bluesy mood, feeling very thankful for the freedom we have in Jesus. So here's Colin Buchanan in Jesus is the Best Good News.

0: That's what I'm talking about. Okay, here we are at Library Lane.
1: In the last chapter, called The Great Mailbox Adventure, it really was a beautiful picture of Max and Mitch repairing Mr. Delamay's mailbox in a humble and servant-like way. They were kind to someone who had completely different values than they do, as Mr. Delamay was a real scrimper and saver so that he could get by. And the kids were always cheerful and sure to do the job the way it should be done. Makes me have hope that there are still some good people out there. Here's chapter 18. It's called First Cookie Order. It was Thursday of the next week when Molly walked into the living room, plopped down on the floor, and sighed. Mom, who was playing dolls with Maddie, glanced up.
2: "What's the matter, Molly?"
3: "I just don't have anything fun to do. Since the Russells picked up Peaches, we're still caring for Honey, but most days the boys can do that themselves. I wish someone

0: we are to find joy in serving him. That is to be our fun. Mom continued, I know you must be disappointed that you haven't had any baking customers. Don't you remember how Max was upset and Dad encouraged him to rest in the Lord? I know it's not easy. There have been lots of times that Dad and I have had to wait on the Lord. You know, I have an idea. Why don't you organize all of our recipes? The recipe box is a mess, and there are all sorts of recipes under the wrong category in the box. It might not be as much fun as baking, but it would be a great project. Molly's eyes brightened. She loved to organize, and that would be the perfect thing to do. Recipes were soon spread all over the kitchen table as she diligently worked. Later that afternoon, Maddie was taking her nap, and Mom was sitting in her rocking chair mending clothes. Max and Mitch were busy building a birdhouse in the basement. Molly had finished organizing the recipes and was sprawled on the living room floor writing a letter to her grandma. The phone rang, and Mom answered. Glancing at the clock, Molly thought that it was probably Dad calling to inform them that he was on his way home. Hello? Yes, yes. How are you? Good. And how is Mrs. Clifton? Oh, that's wonderful. Yes, they do have one. Oh, I'm sure she'd love to. Let me get a piece of paper. Just a second. Mom laid the phone down and motioned to Molly. Please get me a piece of paper and a pen, she whispered. Molly jumped up and brought the requested items to Mom. Yes, I'm sure she will. Mom was making notes as she talked. Okay, nice talking with you. Bye. Molly was starting to get excited. The more she heard, the more it sounded like a possible customer, maybe even a baking customer. Mom hung up the phone and said, That was Mrs. Jenkins, the nursing home receptionist. She saw the little flyer you had given to Mrs. Clifton about baking and pet sitting. She wanted to order 4 dozen ginger snaps for a family party Saturday night. Molly clapped her hands. Yippee! My first customer! And I get to bake. Do you think I should start now? Oh, I don't think quite yet. Mrs. Jenkins said we could bring them to her at work Friday afternoon or Saturday morning. Since today is Thursday, they will be fresher if you make them tomorrow morning. Great! I can't wait to tell the boys, Molly said enthusiastically. Early the next morning, Molly jumped out of bed and began scampering around her room to get dressed and then do her Friday chores. She soon found it necessary to have some light and flip the switch. Squinting, Maddie yawned.
1: Turn the light off, Molly.
0: I can't, Molly responded impatiently. I'm trying to get my chores done so I can make cookies. She whisked around the room, dusting the furniture. In a split-second decision, Molly surmised that she would skip one of her chores, which was organizing her dresser drawers. It would take too long, and besides, it wasn't that messy, she rationalized. Also, she didn't want to vacuum her room, so she picked up the few pieces of trash that could be seen. In the meantime, Max and Mitch were also busy with their Friday chores. But unlike Molly, they were doing everything and weren't skipping certain chores. When they were done with their work, Mitch read the chore list to Max. I'll put a check mark next to each thing you've done. Take sheets off the bed and put next to washer. Check. Vacuum room. Check. Empty bedroom trash. Check. Tidy backyard. Check. I've done all mine, too. I'll take the list to Mom and tell her we're finished. Mitch hurried off, but stopped to poke his head in Molly's door.

0: Molly stuffed her pajamas in the drawer and looked at Mitch. Mitch spoke first. Molly, do you want to come with us to Honey's? We're going to take her for a walk and work in Mrs. Clifton's yard for a while. She shook her head. No, thanks. Mitch closed the door behind him and met Mom on the stairs. He held out the completed chore list. Done, Mom. Can you inspect? Sure. I'll be right there. I'm going to check on Molly quickly. Molly jumped as Mom walked in the room. Are you done with your chores, Molly? Mom questioned. Molly couldn't say more. If she said yes, then she'd know she was lying. She had purposefully skipped one of her chores and only half completed the rest. Her conscience gave a guilty pang. Mom, her blue eyes filled with tears as she lifted her face. I'm sorry. I skipped doing my drawers and was hurrying because I wanted to bake. Please forgive me. Mom bent down and gave Molly a hug. I forgive you. Thank you for being honest with me. You can do those chores now, and I'll come back and check on you in a little while. A half an hour later, with chores thoroughly completed and a happy heart, Molly went down to the kitchen. She was soon hunting up ingredients. Mom had taught her to pull out all the things she would need beforehand, then put each one away after using it. Once the ingredients were set out, Molly called Mom, and they went over the instructions for the cookies together, even though Molly had made them several times in the past. Mom patted Molly. If you have questions, just call me. I'll be in the living room using the computer. Thanks, Mom. Molly began dumping the ingredients into the mixer. She loved the smell of ginger snaps, such a pungent, almost spicy aroma. After mixing the cookies up, she rummaged through the cupboard and found a container for the freshly mixed dough, which needed to chill in the refrigerator for an hour. Her next job was to wash dishes. She filled the sink with hot, sudsy water and cheerfully began her task. A little while later, she emerged from the kitchen to report to Mom. Molly looked like a true cook, wearing Mom's apron as well as flour smudges from her socks to her hair. Mom smiled at Molly. Did you get the cookies mixed up? Yes, I did. But what's funny? Molly asked. Why don't you take a look in the mirror? Molly ran to the bathroom and came back laughing. You're right, Mom. I look pretty silly. After the dough had chilled, Molly was ready to start baking cookies. First, she preheated the oven. Then she found two cookie sheets and sprayed grease on them. She brought the dough from the refrigerator and carefully pinched off pieces, rolling them into smooth balls. Dipping them in sugar, she placed the dough balls on the cookie sheet. Mom, can you come here to watch me put the cookies in the oven? She called. Yes, I'll come. Mom walked into the kitchen and observed as Molly opened the oven and used hot pan holders to slide in the cookie sheets. Great job, Molly. Mom smiled approvingly. I can't wait to taste your cookies. Make sure you set the timer so you don't burn them. Molly waited impatiently for the cookies to bake. She was tempted to open the door to check on their progress, but she knew that sometimes the cool air made the cookies fall. She wished their oven had a window to see what was baking. Several minutes later, beep, beep, beep, the timer was going off. Mom, I need you to take the cookies out. Okay, Molly. Mom appeared and grabbed two hot pan holders. She opened the oven and pulled out the cookies. Molly's eager smile of excitement turned to disappointment. The cookies didn't look right. Her ginger snaps were close to their original shape and looked like brown mud balls. Molly, these don't look done, Mom observed, not catching sight of Molly's face. They haven't spread out. Molly nodded her head. I know, but they've baked as long as the instructions said they should. Why didn't they spread out nice and flat?
1: Mom thought for a moment. She asked,
0: Did you add the eggs?
2: Yes.
0: How about baking soda?
1: Molly glanced around. Oh, no. The baking soda was still sitting out.
0: Mom, I didn't. It's still right there next to the mixing bowl.
1: Hugging Molly, Mom comforted.
0: It's okay, sweetie. We all make mistakes. I've made lots.
1: Molly's eyes filled with tears.
0: I've ruined them, Mom. What am I going to do?
1: Mom sat down on a chair and pulled Molly into her lap.
0: You can make another batch with the baking soda in it. We can bring them to Mrs. Jenkins tomorrow. For now, she continued, let's not worry about the cookies. Why don't I tell you a little story? When Dad and I were first married, I didn't know much about cooking or baking. My mom had never taught me how to do anything in the kitchen. I had learned a few things myself, like how to boil water, but not much. Dad wasn't aware of my lack of skills, and he expected nice homemade meals each night. He was a little surprised to find himself eating frozen pizza, hot dogs, prepackaged macaroni and cheese, and canned soup each evening. One day, after our third night in a row of mushy macaroni and cheese, he encouraged me to learn to make things from scratch. The poor guy was sorely missing home-cooked meals, like his mother had made before we were married. Anyway, Dad offered to help me learn how to make meals. He said we could do it together. He even went out and bought a cookbook for us. After a few meals that we did together, I decided I would surprise him and make some cookies by myself. I was so excited. Knowing chocolate chip cookies were his favorite, I eagerly selected a recipe. No more packaged cookie mixes from the store, I thought. It took 2 hours to mix and bake a single batch. As soon as the pan came out of the oven, I knew something was wrong. They were as flat as pancakes. I looked over the recipe, but couldn't see anything I had missed. I tried one, and they tasted fine, so I thought I'd serve them for dessert. I was a little embarrassed about their shape, but I knew Dad would understand. After we had eaten our cookies, I timidly asked Dad why he thought they might be flat. He shrugged his shoulders and said that he thought maybe the baking soda was missing. Baking soda?
1: Upon looking over the recipe again and thinking about it, I realized he was right. Dad was very gracious and ate his cookies like they were the best. I was so careful after that to follow the recipe exactly.
0: Molly laughed. That would be funny. It makes me feel much better.
1: Mom continued. When I was your age, I was more interested in playing with friends and goofing off than learning homemaking skills. I was content with going to church on Sundays and nothing more. I read my Bible when my parents made me, but look at you. You are eagerly growing in your walk with the Lord, learning to cook, bake, and clean, and being diligent in your schoolwork. Just then, the front door opened and loudly shut as Max yelled, Where are the cookies? Max and Mitch had been at Mrs. Clifton's with honey all morning.
0: It sure does smell good,
1: Mitch exclaimed as he walked into the kitchen, wiping the beads of sweat from his forehead. They both froze when they saw the pan of cookies. Mitch spoke first.
0: What are those?
1: Mitch asked, pointing.
0: Well,
1: Molly replied,
0: they're
1: ginger snaps? Mitch said. Sure doesn't look like that. What did you do?
0: I forgot the baking soda. Max raised an eyebrow.
1: Maybe we can invent something new.
0: He pulled a knife out of the silverware drawer and said, grab me a spatula and watch this. Molly handed Max the desired item. Mom decided to sit quietly and watch. Mitch licked his lips in anticipation. He figured the cookies would taste the same even if they weren't in the right shape. Max carefully sawed the edge off the cookie, making it a nice square block. Max surveyed his work and said,
1: yes, these will do. Instead of ginger snaps, call them ginger brownies.
0: Mitch laughed.
1: Or why don't we call them ginger flops?
0: Max reached out his hand.
1: Please, Molly, may we test them? Maybe they'll be good enough to sell still.
0: Molly said, go ahead. There are plenty of ginger brownies,
1: flops, or whatever they're called, for everyone. I guess I will mix up another batch of dough and bake them this afternoon.
0: And that ends Chapter 18 of Summer with the Moodies by Sarah Maxwell.
1: Thanks for listening. And a quick stop at Melody Street South, and you know what I'm feeling like. Yep. Here's studio musicians.

0: Don't forget July birthdays. Remember, nothing can separate you from the love we have in Christ Jesus. Have a blessed week. Love you.
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3: 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The Bible is God's Word. It tells us all we need to know about who He is and how to know Him. 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
4: John chapter 6, verse 32. Jesus therefore said to them, "Truly, truly, I say to you, it is not Moses who has given you the bread out of heaven, but it is my Father who gives you the true bread out of heaven. For the bread of God is that which comes down out of heaven and gives life to the world." They said therefore to him, "Lord, evermore give us this bread." Jesus said to them, "I am the bread of life. He who comes to me shall not hunger, and he who believes in me shall never thirst. But I said to you that you have seen me, and yet do not believe. All that the Father gives me shall come to me, and the one who comes to me I will certainly not cast out. For I have come down from heaven not to do my own will, but the will of him who sent me. And this is the will of him who sent me, that of all that he has given me, I lose nothing, but raise it up on the last day. For this is the will of my Father, that everyone who beholds the Son and believes in him may have eternal life, and I myself will raise him up on the last day. The Jews, therefore, were grumbling about him, because he said, "I am the bread that came down out of heaven." And they were saying, "Is not this Jesus, the son of Joseph, whose father and mother we know? How does he now say, 'I have come down out of heaven'?" Jesus answered and said to them, "Do not grumble among yourselves. No one can come to me unless the Father who sent me draws him, and I will raise him up on the last day. It is written in the prophets, 'And they shall all be taught of God. Everyone who has heard and learned from the Father comes to me.' Not that any man has seen the Father, except the one who is from God. He has seen the Father. Truly, truly, I say to you, he who believes has eternal life. I am the bread of life. Your fathers ate the manna in the wilderness, and they died. This is the bread which comes down out of heaven, so that one may eat of it and not die. I am the living bread that came down out of heaven. If anyone eats of this bread, he shall live forever. And the bread also which I shall give for the life of the world is my flesh." The Jews, therefore, began to argue with one another, saying, "How can this man give us his flesh to eat?" Jesus, therefore, said to them, "Truly, truly, I say to you, unless you eat the flesh of the Son of Man and drink his blood, you have no life in yourselves. He who eats my flesh and drinks my blood has eternal life, and I will raise him up on the last day. For my flesh is true food, and my blood is true drink. He who eats my flesh and drinks my blood abides in me, and I in him. As the living Father sent me, and I live because of the Father, so he who eats me, he also shall live because of me. This is the bread which came down out of heaven, not as the fathers ate and died. He who eats this bread shall live forever. These things he said in the synagogue as he taught in Capernaum. Many, therefore, of his disciples, when they heard this, said, "This is a difficult statement. Who can listen to it?" But Jesus, conscious that his disciples grumbled at this, said to them, "Does this cause you to stumble? What then, if you should behold the Son of Man ascending where he was before? It is the Spirit who gives life. The flesh profits nothing. The words that I have spoken to you are spirit and are life. But there are some of you who do not believe." For Jesus knew from the beginning who they were who did not believe and who it was that would betray him. And he was saying, "For this reason I have said to you that no one can come to me unless it has been granted him from the Father." As a result of this, many of his disciples withdrew and were not walking with him anymore. Jesus said therefore to the 12, "You do not want to go away also, do you?" Simon Peter answered him, "Lord, to whom shall we go? You have the words of eternal life, and we have believed and have come to know that you are the Holy One of God." Jesus answered them, "Did I myself not choose you, the 12, and yet one of you is a devil?" Now he meant Judas, the son of Simon Iscariot, for he, one of the 12, was going to betray him. John chapter 7. And after these things, Jesus was walking in Galilee, for he was unwilling to walk in Judea, because the Jews were seeking to kill him. Now the feast of the Jews, the feast of the tabernacles, was at hand. His brothers therefore said to him, "Depart from here and go into Judea, that your disciples also may behold your works which you are doing. For no one does anything in secret when he himself seeks to be known publicly. If you do these things, show yourself to the world." For not even his brothers were believing in him. Jesus therefore said to them, "My time is not yet at hand, but your time is always opportune. The world cannot hate you, but it hates me, because I testify of it that its deeds are evil. Go up to the feast yourselves. I do not go up to this feast, because my time has not yet fully come." And having said these things to them, he stayed in Galilee. But when his brothers had gone up to the feast, then he himself also went up, not publicly, but as it were in secret. The Jews, therefore, were seeking him at the feast, and were saying, "Where is he?" And there was much grumbling among the multitudes concerning him. Some were saying, "He is a good man." Others were saying, "No, on the contrary, he leads the multitudes astray." Yet no one was speaking openly of him for fear of the Jews. But when it was now the midst of the feast, Jesus went up into the temple and began to teach. The Jews, therefore, were marveling, saying, "How has this man become learned, having never been educated?" Jesus, therefore, answered them and said, "My teaching is not mine, but his who sent me. If any man is willing to do his will, he shall know of the teaching, whether it is of God or whether I speak from myself. He who speaks from himself seeks his own glory. But he who is seeking the glory of the one who sent him, he is true, and there is no unrighteousness in him. Did not Moses give you the law, and yet none of you carries out the law? Why do you seek to kill me? The multitude answered, You have a demon. Who seeks to kill you? Jesus answered and said to them, I did one deed, and you all marvel. On this account, Moses has given you circumcision, not because it is from Moses, but from the fathers, and on the Sabbath you circumcise a man. If a man receives circumcision on the Sabbath, that the law of Moses may not be broken, are you angry with me, because I made an entire man well on the Sabbath? Do not judge according to appearance, but judge with righteous judgment. Therefore, some of the people of Jerusalem were saying, Is this not the man whom they are seeking to kill? And look, he is speaking publicly, and they are saying nothing to him. The rulers do not really know that this is the Christ, do they? However, we know where this man is from. But whenever the Christ may come, no one knows where he is from. Jesus, therefore, cried out in the temple, teaching and saying, You both know me and know where I am from, and I have not come of myself, but he who sent me is true, whom you do not know. I know him, because I am from him, and he sent me. They were seeking, therefore, to seize him, and no man laid his hand on him, because his hour had not yet come. But many of the multitude believed in him, and they were saying, When the Christ shall come, he will not perform more signs than those which this man has, will he? The Pharisees heard the multitude muttering these things about him, and the chief priests and the Pharisees sent officers to seize him. Jesus therefore said, For a little while longer I am with you. Then I go to him who sent me. You shall seek me and shall not find me, and where I am you cannot come. The Jews therefore said to one another, Where does this man intend to go that we shall not find him? He is not intending to go to the dispersion among the Greeks and teach the Greeks, is he? What is this statement that he said, You will seek me, and will not find me, and where I am you cannot come? Now on the last day, the great day of the feast, Jesus stood and cried out, saying, If any man is thirsty, let him come to me and drink. He who believes in me, as the Scripture said, from his innermost being shall flow rivers of living water. But this he spoke of the Spirit, whom those who believed in him were to receive, for the Spirit was not yet given, because Jesus was not yet glorified. Some of the multitude, therefore, when they heard these words, were saying, This certainly is the prophet. Others were saying, This is the Christ. Still others were saying, Surely the Christ is not going to come from Galilee, is he? Has not the Scripture said that the Christ comes from the offspring of David and from Bethlehem, the village where David was? So there arose a division in the multitude because of him. And some of them wanted to seize him, but no one laid hands on him. The officers therefore came to the chief priests and Pharisees, and they said to them, Why did you not bring him? The officers answered, Never did a man speak the way this man speaks. The Pharisees therefore answered them, You have not also been led astray, have you? No one of the rulers or Pharisees has believed in him, has he? But this multitude which does not know the law is accursed. Nicodemus said to them, he who came to him before being one of them, "Our law does not judge a man unless it first hears from him and knows what he is doing, does it?" They answered and said to him, "You are not also from Galilee, are you? Search and see that no prophet arises out of Galilee." And everyone went to his home. John chapter 8. But Jesus went to the Mount of Olives, and early in the morning he came again into the temple, and all the people were coming to him, and he sat down and began to teach them. And the scribes and the Pharisees brought a woman caught in adultery, and having set her in the midst, they said to him, "Teacher, this woman has been caught in adultery in the very act. Now in the law, Moses commanded us to stone such women. What then do you say?" And they were saying this, testing him, in order that they might have grounds for accusing him. But Jesus stooped down and with his finger wrote on the ground. But when they persisted in asking him, he straightened up and said to them, "He who is without sin among you, let him be the first to throw a stone at her." And again he stooped down and wrote on the ground. And when they heard it, they began to go out one by one, beginning with the older ones. And he was left alone, and the woman, where she had been in the midst. And straightening up, Jesus said to her, "Woman, where are they? Did no one condemn you?" And she said, "No one, Lord." And Jesus said, "Neither do I condemn you. Go your way. From now on, sin no more." Again, therefore, Jesus spoke to them, saying, "I am the light of the world. He who follows me shall not walk in the darkness, but shall have the light of life." The Pharisees therefore said to him, "You are bearing witness of yourself. Your witness is not true." Jesus answered and said to them, "Even if I bear witness of myself, my witness is true, for I know where I came from and where I am going. But you do not know where I come from or where I am going. You people judge according to the flesh. I am not judging anyone. But even if I do judge, my judgment is true, for I am not alone in it, but I and he who sent me. Even in your law it has been written that the testimony of two men is true. I am he who bears witness of myself, and the Father who sent me bears witness of me." And so they were saying to him, "Where is your Father?" Jesus answered, "You know neither me nor my Father. If you knew me, you would know my Father also." These words he spoke in the treasury, as he taught in the temple. And no one seized him, because his hour had not yet come. He said therefore again to them, "I go away, and you shall seek me, and shall die in your sin. Where I am going, you cannot come." Therefore the Jews were saying, "Surely he will not kill himself, will he, since he says, 'Where I am going, you cannot come'?" And he was saying to them, "You are from below. I am from above. You are of this world. I am not of this world. I said therefore to you that you shall die in your sins. For unless you believe that I am he, you shall die in your sins. And so they were saying to him, Who are you? Jesus said to them, What have I been saying to you from the beginning? I have many things to speak and to judge concerning you, but he who sent me is true, and the things which I heard from him, these I speak to the world. They did not realize that he had been speaking to them about the Father. Jesus therefore said, When you lift up the Son of Man, then you will know that I am he, and I do nothing on my own initiative, but I speak these things as the Father taught me. And he who sent me is with me. He has not left me alone, for I always do the things that are pleasing to him. As he spoke these things, many came to believe in him. Jesus, therefore, was saying to those Jews who had believed him, If you abide in my word, then you are truly disciples of mine, and you shall know the truth, and the truth shall make you free. They answered him, We are Abraham's offspring, and have never yet been enslaved to anyone. How is it that you say you shall become free? Jesus answered them, Truly, truly, I say to you, everyone who commits sin is the slave of sin. And the slave does not remain in the house forever. The Son does remain forever. If therefore the Son shall make you free, you shall be free indeed. I know that you are Abraham's offspring. Yet you seek to kill me, because my word has no place in you. I speak the things which I have seen with my Father. Therefore, you also do the things which you heard from your father. They answered and said to him, Abraham is our father. Jesus said to them, If you are Abraham's children, do the deeds of Abraham. But as it is, you are seeking to kill me, a man who has told you the truth, which I heard from God. This Abraham did not do. You are doing the deeds of your father. They said to him, We were not born of fornication. We have one father, even God. Jesus said to them, If God were your father, you would love me, for I proceeded forth and have come from God, for I have not even come on my own initiative, but he sent me. Why do you not understand what I am saying? It is because you cannot hear my word. You are of your father, the devil, and you want to do the desires of your father. He was a murderer from the beginning and does not stand in the truth, because there is no truth in him. Whenever he speaks a lie, he speaks from his own nature, for he is a liar and the father of lies. But because I speak the truth, you do not believe me. Which one of you convicts me of sin? If I speak truth, why do you not believe me? He who is of God hears the words of God. For this reason you do not hear them, because you are not of God. The Jews answered and said to him, Do we not say rightly that you are a Samaritan and have a demon? Jesus answered, I do not have a demon, but I honor my Father, and you dishonor me. But I do not seek my glory. There is one who seeks and judges. Truly, truly, I say to you, if anyone keeps my word, he shall never see death. The Jews said to him, Now we know that you have a demon. Abraham died, and the prophets also. And you say, If anyone keeps my word, he shall never taste of death. Surely you are not greater than our father Abraham, who died. The prophets died too. Whom do you make yourself out to be? Jesus answered, If I glorify myself, my glory is nothing. It is my Father who glorifies me, of whom you say, He is our God. And you have not come to know him, but I know him. And if I say that I do not know him, I shall be a liar like you. But I do know him and keep his word. Your father Abraham rejoiced to see my day, and he saw it and was glad. The Jews therefore said to him, You are not yet 50 years old, and have you seen Abraham? Jesus said to them, Truly, truly, I say to you, before Abraham was born, I am. Therefore, they picked up stones to throw at him. But Jesus hid himself and went out of the temple. John chapter 9. And as he passed by, he saw a man blind from birth. And his disciples asked him, saying, Rabbi, who sinned, this man or his parents, that he should be born blind? Jesus answered, It was neither that this man sinned nor his parents, but it was in order that the works of God might be displayed in him. We must work the works of him who sent me, as long as it is day. Night is coming when no man can work. While I am in the world, I am the light of the world. When he had said this, he spat on the ground and made clay of the spittle and applied the clay to his eyes and said to him, Go, wash in the pool of Siloam. And so he went away and washed and came back seeing. The neighbors, therefore, and those who previously saw him as a beggar were saying, Is not this the one who used to sit and beg? Others were saying, This is he. And still others were saying, No, but he is like him. He kept saying, I am the one. Therefore they were saying to him, How then were your eyes opened? He answered, The man who is called Jesus made clay and anointed my eyes and said to me, Go to Siloam and wash. So I went away and washed, and I received sight. And they said to him, Where is he? He said, I do not know. They brought to the Pharisees him who was formerly blind. Now it was a Sabbath on the day when Jesus made the clay and opened his eyes. Again, therefore, the Pharisees also were asking him how he received his sight. And he said to them, He applied clay to my eyes, and I washed, and I see. Therefore, some of the Pharisees were saying, This man is not from God, because he does not keep the Sabbath. But others were saying, How can a man who is a sinner perform such signs? And there was division among them. They said therefore to the blind man again, What do you say about him since he opened your eyes? And he said, He is a prophet. The Jews, therefore, did not believe it of him that he had been blind and had received sight until they called the parents of the very one who had received his sight and questioned them, saying, Is this your son whom you say was born blind? Then how does he now see? His parents answered then and said, We know that this is our son and that he was born blind. But how he now sees, we do not know. Or who opened his eyes, we do not know. Ask him. He is of age. He shall speak for himself. His parents said this because they were afraid of the Jews, For the Jews had already agreed that if anyone should confess him to be Christ, he should be put out of the synagogue. For this reason, his parents said, "He is of age, ask him." So a second time they called the man who had been blind and said to him, "Give glory to God. We know that this man is a sinner." He therefore answered, "Whether he is a sinner, I do not know. One thing I do know, that whereas I was blind, now I see." They said therefore to him, "What did he do to you? How did he open your eyes?" He answered them, "I told you already, and you did not listen. Why do you want to hear it again? You do not want to become his disciples too, do you?" And they reviled him and said, "You are his disciple, but we are disciples of Moses. We know that God has spoken to Moses, but as for this man, we do not know where he is from." The man answered and said to them, "Well, here is an amazing thing, that you do not know where he is from, and yet he opened my eyes. We know that God does not hear sinners, but if anyone is God-fearing and does his will, he hears him. Since the beginning of time, it has never been heard that anyone opened the eyes of a person born blind. If this man were not from God, he could do nothing." They answered and said to him, "You were born entirely in sins, and are you teaching us?" And they put him out. Jesus heard that they had put him out, and finding him, he said, "Do you believe in the Son of Man?" He answered and said, "And who is he, Lord, that I may believe in him?" Jesus said to him, "You have both seen him, and he is the one who is talking with you." And he said, "Lord, I believe." And he worshipped him. And Jesus said, "For judgment I came into this world, that those who do not see may see, and that those who see may become blind." Those of the Pharisees who were with him heard these things and said to him, "We are not blind too, are we?" Jesus said to them, "If you were blind, you would have no sin. But now you say, 'We see.' Your sin remains." John chapter 10. "Truly, truly, I say to you, he who does not enter by the door into the fold of the sheep, but climbs up some other way, he is a thief and a robber. But he who enters by the door is a shepherd of the sheep. To him the doorkeeper opens, and the sheep hear his voice, and he calls his own sheep by name and leads them out. When he puts forth all his own, he goes before them, and the sheep follow him, because they know his voice. And a stranger they simply will not follow, but will flee from him, because they do not know the voice of strangers." This figure of speech Jesus spoke to them, but they did not understand what those things were which he had been saying to them. Jesus therefore said to them again, "Truly, truly, I say to you, I am the door of the sheep. All who came before me are thieves and robbers, but the sheep did not hear them. I am the door. If anyone enters through me, he shall be saved, and shall go in and out and find pasture. The thief comes only to steal and kill and destroy. I came that they might have life, and might have it abundantly. I am the good shepherd. The good shepherd lays down his life for the sheep. He who is a hireling and not a shepherd, who is not the owner of the sheep, beholds the wolf coming and leaves the sheep and flees, and the wolf snatches them and scatters them. He flees because he is a hireling and is not concerned about the sheep. I am the good shepherd, and I know my own, and my own know me, even as the Father knows me, and I know the Father, and I lay down my life for the sheep. And I have other sheep, which are not of this fold. I must bring them also, and they shall hear my voice, and they shall become one flock with one shepherd. For this reason the Father loves me, because I lay down my life that I may take it again. No one has taken it away from me, but I lay it down on my own initiative. I have authority to lay it down, and I have authority to take it up again. This commandment I received from my Father. There arose a division again among the Jews because of these words, and many of them were saying, "He has a demon and is insane. Why do you listen to him?" Others were saying, "These are not the sayings of one demon-possessed. A demon cannot open the eyes of the blind, can he?" At that time, the feast of the dedication took place at Jerusalem. It was winter, and Jesus was walking in the temple in the portico of Solomon. The Jews therefore gathered around him and were saying to him, "How long will you keep us in suspense? If you are the Christ, tell us plainly." Jesus answered them, "I told you, and you do not believe. The works that I do in my Father's name, these bear witness of me. But you do not believe, because you are not of my sheep. My sheep hear my voice, and I know them, and they follow me. And I give eternal life to them, and they shall never perish, and no one shall snatch them out of my hand. My Father, who has given them to me, is greater than all, and no one is able to snatch them out of the Father's hand. I and the Father are one." The Jews took up stones again to stone him. Jesus answered them, "I showed you many good works from the Father. For which of them are you stoning me?" The Jews answered him, "For a good work we do not stone you, but for blasphemy, and because you, being a man, make yourself out to be God." Jesus answered them, "Has it not been written in your law, 'I said, you are gods'? If he called them gods to whom the word of God came, and the scripture cannot be broken, do you say of him whom the Father sanctified and sent into the world, 'You are blaspheming'? Because I said, 'I am the Son of God'? If I do not do the works of my Father, do not believe me. But if I do them, though you do not believe me, believe the works, that you may know and understand that the Father is in me and I in the Father." Therefore, they were seeking again to seize him, and he eluded their grasp. And he went away again beyond the Jordan to the place where John was first baptizing, and he was staying there. And many came to him, and they were saying, "While John performed no sign, yet everything John said about this man was true." And many believed in him there. John chapter 11. Now, a certain man was sick, Lazarus of Bethany, of the village of Mary, and her sister Martha. And it was the Mary who anointed the Lord with ointment, and wiped his feet with her hair, whose brother Lazarus was sick. The sisters therefore sent to him, saying, "Lord, behold, he whom you love is sick." But when Jesus heard it, he said, "This sickness is not unto death, but for the glory of God, that the Son of God may be glorified by it." Now Jesus loved Martha and her sister and Lazarus. When, therefore, he heard that he was sick, he stayed then 2 days longer in the place where he was. Then, after this, he said to the disciples, "Let us go to Judea again." The disciples said to him, "Rabbi, the Jews were just now seeking to stone you, and are you going there again?" Jesus answered, "Are there not 12 hours in the day? If anyone walks in the day, he does not stumble, because he sees the light of this world. But if anyone walks in the night,

Lazarus is dead, and I am glad for your sakes that I was not there, so that you may believe. But let us go to him. Thomas, therefore, who is called Didymus, said to his fellow disciples, Let us also go, that we may die with him. So when Jesus came, he found that he had already been in the tomb 4 days. Now Bethany was near Jerusalem, about 2 miles off, and many of the Jews had come to Martha and Mary to console them concerning their brother. Martha, therefore, when she heard that Jesus was coming, went to meet him, but Mary still sat in the house. Martha, therefore, said to Jesus, Lord, if you had been here, my brother would not have died. Even now I know that whatever you ask of God, God will give you. Jesus said to her, Your brother shall rise again. Martha said to him, I know that he will rise again in the resurrection on the last day. Jesus said to her, I am the resurrection and the life. He who believes in me shall live even if he dies. And everyone who lives and believes in me shall never die. Do you believe this? She said to him, Yes, Lord. I have believed that you are the Christ, the Son of God, even he who comes into the world. And when she had said this, she went away and called Mary her sister, saying secretly, The teacher is here and is calling for you. And when she heard it, she arose quickly and was coming to him. Now Jesus had not yet come into the village, but was still in the place where Martha met him. The Jews then, who were with her in the house and consoling her, when they saw that Mary rose up quickly and went out, followed her, supposing that she was going to the tomb to weep there. Therefore, when Mary came where Jesus was, she saw him and fell at his feet, saying to him, Lord, if you had been here, my brother would not have died. When Jesus therefore saw her weeping, and the Jews who came with her also weeping, he was deeply moved in spirit and was troubled, and said, Where have you laid him? They said to him, Lord, come and see. Jesus wept. And so the Jews were saying, Behold how he loved him. But some of them said, Could not this man, who opened the eyes of him who was blind, have kept this man also from dying? Jesus, therefore, again being deeply moved within, came to the tomb. Now it was a cave, and a stone was lying against it. Jesus said, Remove the stone. Martha, the sister of the deceased, said to him, Lord, by this time there'll be a stench, for he has been dead 4 days. Jesus said to her, Did I not say to you, if you believe, you will see the glory of God? And so they removed the stone, and Jesus raised his eyes and said, Father, I thank thee that thou heardest me. And I knew that thou hearest me always. But because of the people standing around, I said it, that they may believe that thou didst send me. And when he had said these things, he cried out with a loud voice, Lazarus, come forth. He who had died came forth, bound hand and foot with wrappings, and his face was wrapped around with a cloth. Jesus said to them, Unbind him and let him go. Many, therefore, of the Jews

0: who had come to Mary and beheld what he had done, believed in him. But some of them went away to the Pharisees and told them the things which Jesus had done. Therefore, the chief priests and the Pharisees convened a council and were saying, "What are we doing? For this man is performing many signs. If we let him go on like this, all men will believe in him, and the Romans will come and take away both our place and our nation." But a certain one of them, Caiaphas, who was high priest that year, said to them, "You know nothing at all, nor do you take into account that it is expedient for you that one man should die for the people, and that the whole nation should not perish." Now this he did not say on his own initiative, but being high priest that year, he prophesied that Jesus was going to die for the nation, and not for the nation only, but that he might also gather together into one the children of God who are scattered abroad. So from that day on, they planned together to kill him. Jesus, therefore, no longer continued to walk publicly among the Jews, but went away from there to the country near the wilderness, into a city called Ephraim, and there he stayed with the disciples. Now the Passover of the Jews was at hand, and many went up to Jerusalem out of the country before the Passover to purify themselves. Therefore, they were seeking for Jesus, and were saying to one another as they stood in the temple, "What do you think? That he will not come to the feast at all?" Now the chief priests and the Pharisees had given orders that if anyone knew where he was, he should report it, that they might seize him. John chapter 12. Jesus, therefore, 6 days before the Passover, came to Bethany, where Lazarus was, whom Jesus had raised from the dead. So they made him a supper there, and Martha was serving, but Lazarus was one of those reclining at the table with him. Mary, therefore, took a pound of very costly, genuine spikenard ointment and anointed the feet of Jesus and wiped his feet with her hair, and the house was filled with the fragrance of the ointment. But Judas Iscariot, one of his disciples, who was intending to betray him, said, "Why was this ointment not sold for 300 denarii and given to poor people?" Now he said this, not because he was concerned about the poor, but because he was a thief. And as he had the money box, he used to pilfer what was put into it. Jesus therefore said, "Let her alone, in order that she may keep it for the day of my burial. For the poor you always have with you, but you do not always have me." The great multitude, therefore, of the Jews learned that he was there, and they came not for Jesus' sake only, but that they might also see Lazarus, whom he raised from the dead. But the chief priests took counsel that they might put Lazarus to death also, because on account of him, many of the Jews were going away and were believing in Jesus. On the next day, the great multitude who had come to the feast, when they heard that Jesus was coming to Jerusalem, took the branches of the palm trees and went out to meet him and began to cry out, "Hosanna! Blessed is he who comes in the name of the Lord, even the King of Israel." And Jesus, finding a young donkey, sat on it. As it is written, "Fear not, daughter of Zion, behold, your king comes, sitting on a donkey's colt." These things his disciples did not understand at the first. But when Jesus was glorified, then they remembered that these things were written of him, and that they had done these things to him. And so the multitude who were with him when he called Lazarus out of the tomb and raised him from the dead were bearing him witness. For this cause also the multitude went and met him, because they heard that he had performed this sign. The Pharisees therefore said to one another, "You see that you are not doing any good. Look, the world has gone after him." Now there were certain Greeks among those who were going up to worship at the feast. These therefore came to Philip, who was from Bethsaida of Galilee, and began to ask him, saying, "Sir, we wish to see Jesus." Philip came and told Andrew. Andrew and Philip came, and they told Jesus. And Jesus answered them, saying, "The hour has come for the Son of Man to be glorified. Truly, truly, I say to you, unless a grain of wheat falls into the earth and dies, it remains by itself alone. But if it dies, it bears much fruit. He who loves his life loses it, and he who hates his life in this world shall keep it to life eternal. If anyone serves me, let him follow me, and where I am, there shall my servant also be. If anyone serves me, the Father will honor him. Now my soul has become troubled. And what shall I say? Father, save me from this hour? But for this purpose I came to this hour. Father, glorify thy name." There came therefore a voice out of heaven, "I have both glorified it and will glorify it again." The multitude therefore who stood by and heard it were saying that it had thundered. Others were saying, "An angel has spoken to him." Jesus answered and said, "This voice has not come for my sake, but for your sakes. Now judgment is upon this world. Now the ruler of this world shall be cast out. And I, if I be lifted up from the earth, will draw all men to myself." But he was saying this to indicate the kind of death by which he was to die. The multitude therefore answered him, "We have heard out of the law that the Christ is to remain forever. And how can you say, 'The Son of Man must be lifted up'? Who is this Son of Man?" Jesus therefore said to them, "For a little while longer, the light is among you. Walk while you have the light, that darkness may not overtake you. He who walks in the darkness does not know where he goes. While you have the light, believe in the light, in order that you may become sons of light." These things Jesus spoke, and he departed and hid himself from them. But though he had performed so many signs before them, yet they were not believing in him, that the word of Isaiah the prophet might be fulfilled, which he spoke, "Lord, who has believed our report, and to whom has the arm of the Lord been revealed?" For this cause they could not believe, for Isaiah said again, "He has blinded their eyes, and he hardened their heart, lest they see with their eyes and perceive with their heart and be converted, and I heal them." These things Isaiah said, because he saw his glory, and he spoke of him. Nevertheless, many, even of the rulers, believed in him. But because of the Pharisees, they were not confessing him, lest they should be put out of the synagogue. For They loved the approval of men rather than the approval of God. And Jesus cried out and said, "He who believes in me does not believe in me, but in him who sent me. And he who beholds me beholds the one who sent me. I have come as light into the world, that everyone who believes in me may not remain in darkness. And if anyone hears my sayings and does not keep them, I do not judge him, for I did not come to judge the world, but to save the world. He who rejects me and does not receive my sayings has one who judges him. The word I spoke is what will judge him at the last day. For I did not speak on my own initiative, but the Father himself who sent me has given me commandment what to say and what to speak. And I know that his commandment is eternal life. Therefore, the things I speak just as the Father has told me." John chapter 13. Now before the feast of the Passover, Jesus, knowing that his hour had come, that he should depart out of this world to the Father, having loved his own who were in the world, he loved them to the end. And during supper, the devil, having already put into the heart of Judas Iscariot, the son of Simon, to betray him, Jesus, knowing that the Father had given all things into his hands, and that he had come forth from God and was going back to God, rose from supper and laid aside his garments, and taking a towel, girded himself about. Then he poured water into the basin and began to wash the disciples' feet and to wipe them with the towel with which he was girded. And so he came to Simon Peter. He said to him, "Lord, do you wash my feet?" Jesus answered and said to him, "What I do, you do not realize now, but you shall understand hereafter." Peter said to him, "Never shall you wash my feet." Jesus answered him, "If I do not wash you, you have no part with me." Simon Peter said to him, "Lord, not my feet only, but also my hands and my head."
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1: Matt Felton pastors Trinity Church of Loudoun in Leesburg, Virginia, and this weekend we continue his series Revelation with the message titled Lo, He Comes from Revelation chapter 1, verses 7 and 8. Now here's Matt Felton.
2: So many different keys are claimed to crack the code of the map of Jesus' return. And so far, 2,000 years of church history later and counting, the collective batting average is zero. Even still, as comfortable as it is to smugly look on such voices with suspicion and even giggles, the Bible is unequivocally clear that Jesus is going to return. Literally, physically, in power to make things right once and for all. That promise is indeed at the heart of the book of Revelation. And that promise is the subject of our text as we finally conclude John's introduction to Revelation in verses 1 through 8 of the first chapter. We will wrap up the introduction with a look at two final features of this introduction. First, the Son's return in verse 7, and second, the Father's signature in verse 8. So first, let's look together at the promise of the Son's return in verse 7. Verse 7 is, in a verse, really the hope of the entire book of Revelation. That's why it begins with the word, behold, look, stop, lo, pay attention to the staggering promise that is about to be uttered. Behold, he is coming with the clouds. And every eye will see him, even those who pierced him, and all tribes of the earth will wail on account of him. Even so, amen. Jesus is reigning now. You just need the goggles that John is giving you through his book, his apocalyptic unveiling book. You just need those goggles to see that Jesus is reigning now. That's what Revelation is saying. But at the end of history, his invisible reign happening now, happening always, is going to give way to his visible return. And all will finally know who the king is. And so every knee shall bow, and so every broken thing in this world will be put back together. Verse 7 is almost like the entire book's thesis. Remember those? Put this thesis statement at the beginning. Verse 7 is almost like a thesis statement of the book of Revelation. It is the central hope of the book, and it's built off of two different scenes, both from the Old Testament, which I'd like to take you to now. The first scene behind the hope and the promise of verse 7 is from Daniel 7, another apocalypse, another unveiling, Daniel 7, where the prophet Daniel receives a vision of the Son of Man at the end of days. And so let me read for you from Daniel chapter 7. You don't have to turn there unless you'd like, but Daniel chapter 7, here's what Daniel sees and records. Daniel 7, beginning in verse 13, I saw in the night visions, and behold, with the clouds of heaven, there came one like a Son of Man. And he came to the Ancient of Days and was presented before him. And to him, to the Son of Man, was given dominion and glory and a kingdom, so that all peoples, nations, and languages should serve him. His dominion is an everlasting dominion which shall not pass away, and his kingdom one that shall not be destroyed. This is the first scene. Just earlier in Daniel 7, Daniel sees a vision of God judging every evil empire on the face of the earth. All fallen nations and their kings are judged, and now Daniel sees into heaven by this apocalypse. He sees into heaven where a coronation service is unfolding. And he sees one like a son of man presented to the Ancient of Days, God, the eternal God, the Father, the throne, Ancient of Days. The Son of Man is presented to the Ancient of Days and crowned by the Ancient of Days as King of Kings over every other nation, over every other king forever. That's the first scene. The second scene, which John is borrowing from in the hope and the promise of verse 7, comes from Zechariah chapter 12, where the prophet Zechariah too receives a vision from God. Here's the vision which Zechariah receives, recorded for us in Zechariah chapter 12, verse 10. God says to Zechariah, "And I will pour out on the house of David," that's the house of Israel, the people of God, "I will pour out on the house of David and the inhabitants of Jerusalem a spirit of grace and pleas for mercy, so that when they look on me, on him whom they have pierced, they shall mourn for him as one mourns for an only child, and weep bitterly over him as one who weeps over a firstborn son." Another vision of the end, and in this vision of the end, God has too defeated all of God's enemies, all of Israel's enemies. And then Israel, after that victory of God, Israel breaks out into mourning and repenting for having pierced God's messenger, who is likened to a firstborn son. So you have a vision of the Son of Man being crowned by God as king over all the nations, Daniel 7. And you have a vision of weeping, of wailing for the piercing of the firstborn Son of God. John brings these two visions together to give to us, the church, a final vision of the return of Jesus to the earth. And it's built off of these two parts: David's conquering king and Zechariah's pierced firstborn son. Behold, he is coming with the clouds. John wants us to see first Jesus return through the lens of Daniel and Daniel's vision of the Son of Man riding upon the clouds, the king on the clouds claiming his crown. Throughout the Bible, God and God alone is pictured as riding upon the clouds. And repeatedly, behold, the Lord is riding on a swift cloud and comes to Egypt, and the idols of Egypt will tremble at his presence, and the heart of the Egyptians will melt within them, Isaiah 19:1 says. Behold, he makes the clouds his chariot. He rides, this is amazing imagery, God rides on the wings of the wind, Psalm 104, verse 3. If you know the story of the Bible, then a vision, if you know the story of the Bible, you know who the one who rides upon clouds is. And so therefore, if you know the story of the Bible, then a vision John gives to us of Jesus riding upon the clouds is a clear indication of his divinity. From the days of the early church up to the present, people have stumbled over claims of Jesus and Jesus as God, Jesus' divinity. False teachers will characteristically always isolate a few verses, which could be on their own, ripped out of context, interpreted in different ways, and they will interpret them in ways unforgiving to Jesus' claims of divinity. But if you actually read your Bible and take it on its own terms, you don't have to believe it. But if you actually read what it's saying, then I want to say that Jesus' divinity is undeniable and basically almost everywhere from beginning to the end of the book. And that would include the final chapter of the entire book of the Bible, the final book of the Bible, the book of Revelation, which beginning to end bears clear witness to the divinity of Jesus. Let me give you a few examples. In verse 8, In verse 8 of chapter 1, the Father identifies himself as Alpha and Omega, the first and the last, the beginning and the end. In the book's final chapter, Jesus speaks, identifying himself, Jesus, the Son, as Alpha and Omega, the first and the last, the beginning and the end. In chapter 22, the very last chapter of the book of Revelation, John admits to us, after all that he's disclosed of his revelations, he admits that when he received all these visions from a magnificent angel, he confesses that he fell down before the angel's feet to worship the angel because he was so overwhelmed by the greatness, the holiness, the spectacle of everything that he saw. Before the angel then rebuked him, "You must not do that, John. I too am a servant. Worship God." But in chapter 5, all of heaven and myriads of angels all fall down before the feet of Jesus, the Lamb, to worship him as God. "Worthy is the Lamb who was slain to receive power and wealth and wisdom and strength and honor and glory and praise," they sing. In chapter 19, Jesus appears in a vision riding upon a white horse with the armies of heaven, centuries of angels following behind him, following his lead. And John sees on his robe, Jesus' robe upon the white horse, upon his robe, and John sees tattooed upon his thigh, "King of Kings and Lord of Lords." And here he's coming, he's riding upon the clouds. Jesus Christ, God the Son. You have to close your eyes not to see it. You have to not want to see it, not to see it. You don't have to believe it. But this is what the Bible's clearly, cover to cover, claiming: Jesus is the Son of God. At Jesus' return, no one will mistake his identity. Every false teacher will close his mouth and every knee will bow. Every eye will see him, John goes on. Every eye will see him, even those who pierced him. And all tribes of the earth will wail on account of him. John wants us to see Jesus' return, secondly, through the lens of Zechariah and Zechariah's vision of nations being judged and of Israel, when they're judged, weeping, repenting for having pierced the firstborn son. But it's important to see how John takes Zechariah's vision, watch this, and expands it. John widens Zechariah's scope as the vision, as the prophecy, reaches its final fulfillment in Christ Jesus, which, by the way, is often how prophecy works. It broadens as it climaxes in Jesus. It widens its scope. Let me show you what I mean. In Zechariah, God causes Israel to look upon him whom they have pierced, and then causes Israel to mourn and weep. But in John's vision, when Jesus returns, every eye will see him. And all the tribes, not just Israel, all the tribes of the earth will wail on account of him. Not just Israel, the entire earth and every nation sees him, sees Jesus coming, and breaks out into weeping as they see him. I was a very fresh pastor in my first year on staff at a church when Harold Camping had his moment in the sun. Some of you are old enough to remember this. Camping announced through his family radio ministries that he'd worked out the calculations that the Bible guaranteed that Jesus would return and that the world would end on May 21, 2011. Remarkably, side note, Camping had already made a similar prediction in 1994, but I suppose time heals all wounds. Also, that was just before the internet went totally viral and was everywhere, which probably helped Camping and his original failed prediction to be forgotten. At any rate, 2011 comes around and it was short-lived, but his prediction went viral. Believers gathered around with loved ones. I remember reading articles about this at the time and being blown away. Believers gathered around with loved ones for a final meal together. Several people, devotees, believers, sold all of their possessions, believing that the world would end tomorrow as Jesus returned. Skeptics threw rapture parties to mock Camping's claim of the return of Jesus and the end of the world. The local news outlet actually sent a reporter to interview our senior pastor at the church I was serving, seeking his comments on the matter. And then May the 21st came and went, and nothing happened. And after nothing happened, Camping doubled down, claiming that an invisible spiritual judgment had occurred and that the full, final, physical judgment would come on October the 21st of the same year. And then after October came and went, Camping repented publicly, saying that he was wrong and he was in sin to do this. After all, Jesus said himself that no one but the Father knows when the time of the Son's return will happen. He repented, he retired from ministry, he lived a life of total isolation and seclusion, and then died just a couple of years later. What a sad ending to a life. There's something, I don't know about you, but there's something for me amusing about characters like Harold Camping and their failed predictions. Except, genuine believers really do fall prey to it and are played for fools. And for many, afterwards, and as a result, their faith is really damaged. Possibly even worse, unbelievers are given even more reason to scoff and to believe even more confidently that we really do live in a world without judgment, which is the most dangerous thing you can possibly believe. John says, I want you to know, John says that when Jesus returns, every eye will see him. There will be no invisible judgment. It will not be a spiritual or invisible return. Jesus is coming this time in such a way that the entire world will be put on notice, including, John says, those who pierced him. Every eye will see him, even those who pierced him. After 6 hours suspended from a wooden cross, Jesus died. According to medical experts today and what we know of the ancient art of crucifixion, he most likely died of suffocation, of asphyxiation, as no oxygen was present in his blood, in his organs. Though that's just our best guess, because between the repeated trauma to the head, to the body, the agony, the anxiety, all the blows he received, it's impossible to say all these centuries later how exactly one died in something like crucifixion. It was that brutal. At any rate, when he stopped breathing, a Roman soldier, the Gospels record for us, approached Jesus, suspended in the air, and thrust a spear into his side. This was a common practice and a quick way to ensure that the dead one, the raised one who was dead, was actually dead. That man, the Roman soldier, is unnamed in the Gospels. However, that almost never stops a Christian tradition from growing up around this nameless man and giving him a name, and the name is Longinus. In fact, not just a name, but a tradition grew up around this man, giving him a story. And the story goes that after he pierced Jesus' side, Longinus later realized what he had done, repented, and confessed Jesus as the Son of God. I should say, just to be clear, as with so many early traditions like this, it is almost impossible to know what is true and what is legend. But just imagine for a moment, the man who pierced Jesus' side, whatever his name was, imagine for a moment, allow your mind to wander, what if you were that guy? According to the Population Reference Bureau, which I confirmed this week is a real thing, it does exist, the PRB, the Population Reference Bureau, according to the Population Reference Bureau, the experts on the matter, some approximately 120 billion people have ever lived on planet Earth. I have no idea if that's true, but let's just assume for a moment that it is. That would make you, here today, here this morning, one out of 120 billion people on planet Earth over the course of time and counting. Imagine living your life, coming to the end of your life, and uncovering that you, figuring out that you were the one out of 120 billion who drove the spear through the side of the Son of God. Longinus! Aren't you glad you didn't turn out to be that guy? In John's vision here, built off of two ancient prophecies, Daniel 7, Zechariah 12, both given to Israel. In John's vision here, everything is expanded in scope as two ancient prophecies come together and reach their final fulfillment in Jesus. Not just Israel, every eye will see his glorious return. Not just Israel, all the tribes of the earth will wail on account of him. It is in that, mind you, universal, widened, global context that we read of those, not him, those who pierced him. Please follow me here. Which drives us to a very important conclusion, which you, which I, which all of us must understand. It is not Longinus, or whatever his name was, who the Bible holds responsible ultimately for the death of Jesus. It is not the Romans, who alone had the authority to sentence him to death, who perfected the ancient art of shame and torture that was crucifixion. It was not the Romans, though, that the Bible holds ultimately responsible for the death of Jesus. It is not the Jews, who relentlessly, repeatedly trapped him, hunted him, practically badgered the Romans, the authorities, into sentencing him to death. It is not the Jews that the Bible holds ultimately responsible for the death of Jesus. Who was the guilty? Who brought this upon thee? Alas, my treason, Jesus, hath undone thee. 'Twas I, Lord Jesus. It was I who denied thee. I crucified thee. The ancient German hymn from 1630, Ah, Holy Jesus, confesses. It was you. It was me. We all, if you understand the witness of the Bible, we all together pierced his side. We all killed him. It was our sins. He's there dying on a cross because of our sins and for our sins. You're sitting here all these centuries later thinking, Pastor, you don't know me. I want to say, whoever you are, you need to reckon with the testimony and the witness of the Bible. You have to receive what I'm saying to you right now because it is at the core of the message of the Bible. It was you. The basic nature of sin is to overthrow God. That's what sin is at its core. It is a disease which runs through our veins, our souls, which makes us our great, we live for, our end in life, our aim in life is to overthrow, is to displace God so that we ourselves can rule ourselves and rule the world around us. That is the basic nature of sin, to throw away our creator and to rule ourselves. That rebellion inside all of us all built to and culminated in and climaxed in the cross of Jesus Christ, which was what? The overthrowing and the death of the Son of God. What put Jesus on the cross, in other words, grows from the same disease flowing through all of our souls this very moment right now. No idea if Longinus was his name or if he ever repented or not. Does not matter. According to the Bible, I'm Longinus and so are you. We all killed him and every single one of us, but that's only half the story. See, you always have to view the cross. You think of the cross, when you think of the cross, you ought to think of the cross as like a picture, a movie happening with split screens, two different angles. From the one side, there are those responsible, Longinus, the whole world, you and me, we, our sins put him there. But from the other side, nobody took the life of the Son of God. How arrogant to think that you or I or Rome or anyone had the power to actually overthrow and destroy the Son of God. No one takes my life from me, Jesus says. I lay it down on my own accord, and he laid it down for you, for us. Jesus took to the cross to take your place. From the one side, your sins put him there. From the other side, he put your sins there and nailed them there. Died for them there. Finished them there. There's nothing in all the world, real or fiction, like the cross of Christ. It is simultaneously the supreme display of the evil of the human race. We destroy the Son of God. And at the same time, the supreme display of the love of God and the power of God as the Son of God destroyed our sins. It is evil, it is holiness, it is hatred, it is love. And all of it together, there's a new world on the other side of it. What stops you, I would ask you this morning, what stops you from trusting in Jesus? Looking to him for refuge, for salvation. What stops you from trusting him and giving your life to him? When he returns, John says, all tribes of the earth will wail on account of him. Will wail on account of him. Wailing. What is this wailing going on here across the nations, even all the earth, as John records it? What is happening? Why is everybody mourning? In Zechariah, which John's painting his picture from here, the tears in Zechariah are tears of repentance. Israel is repenting for the firstborn son who they've pierced, which begs the question, could these tears at Jesus' return be the tears of those who've repented, those who've taken Christ as king? Happy tears. However, in the Gospels, we read this passage earlier in our service, in the Gospels, Jesus himself spoke these same words, quoting, building off of Zechariah 12, just like John is here, saying that all the tribes of the earth, Jesus said, Matthew 24, verse 30, all the tribes of the earth will mourn when they see the Son of Man coming on the clouds. Are these tears of mourning the final cries of those whose time is up and have now finally fallen under judgment? Is it good mourning? Good crying, repentance? Or is it bad mourning, bad wailing of judgment? It's an important question for us to wrestle with this morning. And I want to say that I think it's possible that it's both. John's vagueness here leaves open both possibilities, but I want you to hear me closely here. I think that the thrust of the book of Revelation makes it far more likely that the wailing here is primarily, if not entirely, the wailing of the judged. In chapter 6, Jesus opens up seals of judgment, and here's the scene which John beholds and records for us in chapter 6, verse 15 and following. Then the kings of the earth and the great ones and the generals and the rich and the powerful and everyone, slave and free, they all hid themselves in the caves and among the rocks of the mountains, calling to the mountains and rocks, "Fall on us and hide us from the face of him who is seated on the throne and from the wrath of the Lamb. For the great day of their wrath has come, and who can stand?" Here's what I know. Let me tell you what I know. When Jesus returns, the Bible is clear. When Jesus returns, it will be too late. Your life ends in one of two ways. You die or Jesus returns, whichever comes first. And whichever of those moments happen, when they happen, your time for repentance will have expired. But let me tell you something else I know, and hear me carefully on this. It's not too late now. You're here now. You're hearing me now. Are you hearing me now? It's God's patience, according to the Bible, and his patience alone, for those of you who do not yet believe, it's God's patience, which is the only reason that there is still time. So mourn now by repenting of your sins, or mourn then, I think is the message for us. When Jesus returns, those who have not yet repented will wail, for it will be too late. Fall on us rocks, anything to keep us from the awful wrath of the Lamb of God. But those who have mourned here in this life, who have repented of their own sins and in mourning turned to trust in Jesus, for those, Jesus will return to wipe every tear from their eye, and they will never mourn again, ever, no, never for anything. And so we arrive finally to verse 8, which concludes John's most excellent introduction and concludes it with a signature from God the Father. So let's look secondly and more briefly at the Father's signature. Verse 8 says, "I am the Alpha and the Omega, says the Lord God, who is and who was and who is to come, the Almighty." Let me point out now, in all the book of Revelation, God the Father only directly speaks, in the entire book, 22 chapters, God the Father only directly speaks with quotation marks twice. So here in the introduction, right here, verse 8, he speaks. And then at the very end, in chapter 21, God the Father speaks again. Boy, doesn't that make those must-hear radio words. God's first announcement from the throne here in verse 8 is what? It's his name. In fact, he reveals and he declares himself by three separate names. Just like Jesus, mind you, earlier in the introduction, was introduced with three separate names. He is the faithful witness, he is the firstborn from the dead, and he is the ruler of kings on earth. So here, God the Father wants to hear from you, wants you to hear from him for the first time. What does he want to hear from you? What does he want ringing in your ears for the next 20 chapters as you enter into this book before he finally breaks his silence and speaks again? He wants you to hear his name, which means you ought to be asking yourself with each successive name here how God wants you and me to imagine him. First, God speaks and says, I am the Alpha and the Omega. When God speaks again at the end, chapter 21, there too, he discloses himself as the Alpha and the Omega. I am the Alpha and the Omega. Genesis chapter 1, verse 1. I know kids in the room probably could recite this by heart. In the beginning, God created the heavens and the earth. In the beginning, God created what? He created the heavens and the earth. What is that? That's actually not referring to God creating two different like compartments of creation, like an upstairs, the heavens, and the earth, and the downstairs, the earth. It's actually a literary device, an ancient literary device called a merism, M-E-R-I-S-M. It's where one, an author, cites the two extremes of a pole, of a spectrum, in order to encompass everything. So heavens and the earth means God created everything. That's the point, right? The Bible is actually filled with this special literary device called merisms. Let me give you a couple examples. God created the heavens and the earth in the beginning. Blessed is the one who meditates on God's law day and night. What is that saying? It's saying a blessing is coming for those of you who meditate on God's word, what, like after 5 p.m. and in the morning when there's daylight? No, day and night means it's someone who's always soaking in, always living by, dwelling upon, meditating upon the words of God. That's who the blessed one is. It's a merism. As far as the east is from the west, many of you know this one. So far, God has removed our sins from us. How far is the east from the west? It's impossible. That's the point, right? You'll never find your sins again. God could never find them again. They're as far as the east is from the west. Merism, merism, merism, merism, and Alpha and Omega. Alpha is the first letter in the Greek alphabet. Omega is the last letter in the Greek alphabet, where God, in other words, revealing himself to English speakers, he would have said, I am the A and the Z. It's a merism. Later, God will call himself the beginning and the end. Same thing, eternal merism. Second, God reveals himself as him who is and who was and who is to come. Him who is and who was and who is to come. This is another name repeatedly attributed to God across the book, but I want to show you something fascinating here. In Revelation chapter 4, we enter into the heavenly throne room and witness a heavenly worship service taking place, but it's an eternal, never-ending worship service. Four living creatures, great warrior angels, surround the throne of God, and in Revelation chapter 4, verse 16, we read this. The four living creatures, each of them with six wings, are full of eyes all around and within, and day and night they never cease to say, holy, holy, holy is the Lord God Almighty, who was and who is to come. So they worship, the living creatures worship God, calling him by the same name, only I want you to notice this. This is fascinating. They change the order. Did you see that? Actually, the order they sing in chapter 4 makes far more sense. It follows a far clearer pattern. Think about it. Him who was, they sing, him who is, and him who is to come. What is that? That's moving chronologically from past, him who was, to present, him who is, to future, him who is to come. That makes a lot more sense, which begs the question, why does God the Father speak to John here in the opening of the book and scramble the order? Putting the accent on, mind you, is the present. Third name God reveals himself to be here at the beginning is the Almighty. I am the Alpha and the Omega, him who is and who was and who is to come. And then thirdly, he reveals himself as the Almighty. Now, I very seldom cite Greek words while preaching, and I always judge preachers who do, but this is too good not to do so. The word here is Pantocrator. Pantocrator. It sounds so regal, so indomitable. It sounds like something out of a Marvel movie. The Pantocrator. It's actually a compound word built off of two basic Greek words. Krator, which means one with rule or power, and panto, which means all, everything. So put them together. What do you have? You have Pantocrator, the one ruler of all, the ruler of everything. It's a fascinating word. It's very rarely used in classical Greek outside of the Bible. Even the great emperors of the day who demanded worship did not claim to be pantocrator. It's only, in fact, used 10 times in the New Testament, and nine of those times are in the book of Revelation, which ought to give you a pretty good indication of the flavor and the message of this book. So now put them all together, all three names, and I invite you to ask yourself, how does God want you to imagine him? What does he want you to see, to envision as you enter into the world of this book and as you travel through the chaos, the insanity that is this life? Alpha and Omega. God is beginning and end, the source and goal of everything. Nothing exists outside of his control. I said nothing. The most evil, the most dangerous power in the universe has not escaped his control. He is eternal and eternally rules. Him who is and who was and who is to come, I'll ask again, why does God scramble the order, thus placing the accent and the emphasis on is? Him who is, why does that come first? Let me suggest to you a reason why. Because John has a real audience he's writing to here. Real churches suffering under the awful Roman Empire. And they needed to know the nature of God's character reaching back to before time. They needed to know him who was. And they needed to know as well the promise of their future, the security of their future, that God would one day, someday, come back and make all things right, all things new. They needed to know him who is to come. But they needed something more than that, and you do too. Do not miss this. They needed to know much more that they who were afraid, they who were suffering, they who, like John, were under threat of losing everything if they did not compromise, they needed to know that God is. They needed to know that God is presently reigning. They needed to put on those goggles which John is giving now so that they can see now with their eyes in the middle of all the chaos, in the middle of all the suffering, in the middle of death, that God is reigning now. That, I tell you again, that is the message of the book of Revelation. It is not just he will do something at the very end of time to make things right. The message of Revelation is he is doing something right now, which he's always been doing. And so let me help you to see it with these goggles so that you can trust him whatever else you see with your eyes. And that, my friends, is a message we always need, including now, including you. You need to know that God is God who is. This week, today, right now, this hour, he is here now. He is working all things together for your good. You can't see it, can you? He's working all things together for your good now. He's ruling and reigning now. He's accomplishing victory now. He's not threatened even a little by whatever we read on social media. Whatever news you receive, he's not threatened even a little bit. He is the God who is. And he is lastly the Almighty, the Pantocrator. The churches of Revelation are surrounded by foes at every turn of the chapter, of every chapter, basically, of Revelation. There is Babylon the harlot. There are not one, but two beasts, one coming up out of the sea, one from the land. There are the dwellers of the earth, John writes about, dwellers of the earth, those who have taken the mark of the beast and who oppose the people of God. There are the four horsemen, the four awful horsemen of war, famine, death, and destruction. And there is, of course, the great dragon himself, the ancient serpent, Satan. When I'm watching a show, like last night, my wife is gone, and I let the NBA dunk contest, I let the kids stay up way too late, wife is gone. And so we're just watching basketball together, three-point contest, whatever. And the commercials come on, and you guys watch shows with kids, and you know these commercials, they'll show like a horror movie. And I always do the same, kids, close your eyes. You know, if one of them's beside me, I'll just slap right across the eyes, close your kids, don't look. But I've got so many kids, like you've got them on the honor system, right? Which I basically trust all of them except the three-year-old. You know she's over there peeking all the time, but we'll see awful things that scare me. Don't look around you. So much of the book of Revelation feels like that, looks like that. Church, don't look around, don't put those goggles on. You don't want to see that beast. You don't want to see that antichrist. You don't want to see that dragon. But listen, the message of Revelation is not do not look around. The message of Revelation is look up to the Almighty who is reigning now and forever and who has all things under control, every evil foe in his hands, ruling, reigning forever. The Almighty reigns. And so the Father signs the note. God is ruling Jesus is coming back. Prepare yourselves by living holy lives, always ready, and not getting lost in Babylon. And tell the whole world, because after all, there's still time to repent. Let's pray. God, thank you for these words of encouragement. We pray that you would help us to live by them, to live as though they're really true. Give us eyes of faith to see even what John saw, that you are reigning over all things, even in our lives. We pray these things in Jesus' name. Amen.
0: I hope you found this weekend's study hall helpful and of profit to your soul. And now, here's more information on the message you just heard.
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0: Mercy me, finally home. Study Hall is another of our weekend programs here on The Pilgrim, and I hope you were able to catch it at the top of the hour. But if you didn't or would like to listen to it again, you'll have a chance to hear this series, Revelation, tomorrow at 8 p.m. Pacific. It's taught by Matt Felton, who pastors Trinity Church of Loudoun in Leesburg, Virginia. Today and tomorrow's teaching is called Lo, He Comes. That's Study Hall tomorrow at 8 p.m. Pacific. How about we get back to music with Praise You All the Same from Eric Nieder.
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Psalm 95, verse 1. 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

Great rejoicing from Pat Barrett, and I've Got a Fire begins the hour on Pilgrim Radio. This is Annalisa Morgeson, and we're going to fill out the rest of our time together by continuing to glorify our Lord and Savior with the music of Taya, Josh Grove, and Need to Breathe. Phil Wickham is coming at you now with This Is Our

Kea on the Pilgrim surrenders control to God in For All My Life. Bible teacher and author Kelly Needham wrote a book in 2019 called Friend-ish, Reclaiming Real Friendship in a Culture of Confusion. Needham wrote the book to help Christians build friendships centered on Christ rather than depending on people to meet needs only Jesus can fulfill. As Needham said in her book, when Jesus is our stability, our consistent friend and refuge, we are freed to truly love others and love them sacrificially. Music continues with Ryan Stevenson singing Not Forgotten.

Here's a daily devotional from Johnny Erickson Tada's book, Pearls of Great Price, from Matthew 25, verse 23. Well done, good and faithful servant. You have been faithful in a few things. Come and share your master's happiness. Just minutes before I was called up to the platform to address the overflowing convention, I met Mary Rose. She shuffled toward me, leaning on the arm of her escort, her gait stiff and her arm curled against her chest. I guessed she had cerebral palsy. She wore a tan cardigan over a yellow cotton dress. Nothing fancy. Her glasses sat askew on her nose. "Johnny," her escort said, "this is my friend Mary Rose, and she's been waiting so long to meet you." Mary Rose stretched out her rigid arm to greet me. Her body may have been stiff, but her smile was warm. She was excited to meet me, the person who had written the book that had meant so much to her decades earlier. "And Johnny," her escort said, "Mary Rose has something to tell you." "I have been praying for you every day," she said with great effort, "ever since I read your book." "Praying for me? Every day?" I did some quick math in my head. 7,000 times this woman had lifted me up to the Savior. I watched her shuffle away, back into the shadows, as I wheeled out into the light and the applause. But I didn't feel important at that moment. God isn't impressed by my books, paintings, speeches, and world travel. When it comes to entering the Master's happiness, the highest accolades will go to godly people who have labored loyally yet received no recognition. Someday, on the other side, when Mary Rose receives her magnificent reward, I'll stand happily on the sidelines, cheering and applauding. Do you ever feel that your service for Christ has been inconspicuous, hardly noticed by anyone? Be encouraged. Your reward has nothing to do with being bigger or better, well-known or well-watched, but it has everything to do with faithfulness. Lord, empower me to serve you steadily and faithfully this day, this week, this year. Thank you for the promise of 1 Corinthians 15:58, that my labor in the Lord is not in vain. From Johnny Erickson Tada's book, Pearls of Great Price, on Pilgrim Radio.

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1: Love Your Neighbor, Jamie Kimmett. A Pilgrim Radio original program airs on the weekends. It's the next faith-filled step, where Sunny Kane explores simple, practical ways to respond to God's word in our everyday lives. And this week, she has a conversation with Adam Young, trauma therapist, theologian, and author of Make Sense of Your Story. They'll talk about healing, connection with God, and discovering who you really are. You can hear the next faith-filled step at 1 p.m. Pacific, 2 p.m. Mountain today. Brother and sister, it has been another Saturday morning well spent with you at the Pilgrim. And as we part, let's reach for Jesus along with me to breathe. Let's say it now.

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Well, that was Consumed by Fire with Higher Places, and you're on Pilgrim Radio, where you don't want to miss this afternoon. We've got a great lineup of music for you. Songs from Tasha Layton, Natalie Lane, as well as Brian Dorkson. We're going to take it way back. But first, Matt Maher, Won't Let Me Down, and you're on Pilgrim Radio. Thanks for being here today. Standing.

0: That was Tasha Layton with Thank You for the No. And I'm not sure about you, but I can think of times where I was so invested in praying for something that never came to be. And while at the time I felt like maybe God was holding out on me or, you know, just, I don't know, it was those hard seasons, right? But now in hindsight, I can see that I'm so very thankful He didn't give me what I desired. God is faithful. You see, He knows the details of your life, and maybe you're praying for something right now and you're not seeing God show up in the way that you thought He would. Friend, He can be trusted. He has plans to prosper you, not to harm you, plans to give you a hope and a future. So we can thank Him for the no's. With that, we're heading back to the music. I've got Unspoken up next here on Pilgrim Radio.
1: 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I've been carrying a weight most of my life. I've been trying to measure up in

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3: 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Each week, we'll explore simple, practical ways to respond to God's Word in our everyday lives. Let's choose wisdom over willpower, purpose over pressure, and take the next faith-filled step together. One day, one moment, one decision at a time. Well, I can't wait to dive into today's conversation with you. This is one of those where I feel, I guess the word would be geeked out. And that's because I'm not sure, have you ever in your life had somebody that you felt like was a mentor, but from afar, right? You never actually got to spend time with them, but their voice or their work or their book, or maybe somebody on YouTube has influenced you. Maybe they have helped you grow closer in your relationship with Christ. Well, for me, that mentor from afar, one of them, was a man by the name of Adam Young. I found his podcast, The Place We Find Ourselves, during a season where I had to do some, I would say, excavation of some of the traumatic things that I walked through in life. And what I love about Adam is he is a theologian, but he is also a trauma therapist. And I am a person who, I just think it is fascinating what scientists are learning about the brain, that we actually see God was telling us all along in his word. So it's what initially drew me to his podcast. But I found myself really growing because I listened. And so I had the opportunity to sit down with him and talk about his book, which is called Make Sense of Your Story. You see, all of us carry a story, but not all of us really know how to name it, let alone face it with kindness and curiosity and hope. And yet the truth is, our stories are silently shaping everything. They impact our relationships, how we see God, and how we show up in the world. Well, today's conversation centers on healing, on our connection with God, on bringing the honest pieces of who we are. I think of this as almost just coming to God in the fullness of who we are. He already knows who we are anyways. He already knows all the details of our story. But when we come in honesty and we learn to approach our stories with kindness, as you'll learn from Adam today, it changes everything. With that, here's my guest, Adam Young. Well, Adam, I want to welcome you today to the next faith-filled step. We're glad to have you on the program. So honored that you said yes.
4: Thank you, Sunny. It's good to be with you.
3: So I know this work is personal to you. Can you take us back to a moment in your own story where God invited you to start doing your own healing work, and what drew you into this path?
4: Sure. I was 35-ish years old and had experienced up until that point a lot of depression, anxiety, just symptoms, difficulty with emotions, difficulty with relationships. And somebody gave me a copy of The Wounded Heart, which is a book by Dan Allender. And that book introduced me to the idea that I had a story from my growing up years. And really, better said, I had stories, experiences, incidents, scenes, vignettes from my growing up years in my family of origin, and that those stories were playing out and very much affecting my present life as a 35-year-old. And so the book, The Wounded Heart, was really my introduction to the idea that I had a story and that that story matters for my present life.
3: Why does story matter so much to our spiritual and our emotional lives? I know that your book centers on this idea. You said, understanding our story is the single most important thing that we can do to experience healing. Why is that?
4: Because we have neurons. That's just what it means to be created in the image of a triune God. Not only do we have neurons in our brain, but we are fundamentally social, relational beings. Created in the image of a we and not an I, relationships influence the neural connections in our brains more than anything else. Therefore, you have to understand something about your earliest relationships with your primary caretakers, whatever your family constellation looked like, mom, dad, stepmom, stepdad, whatever it looked like for you, those first 18 years of your life profoundly influenced the way the neurons in your brain are currently connected. So if you want to understand your present experience of reality, you have to understand something about your stories.
3: Now, I know that you have a background in both trauma therapy and theology, and this may be redundant here, but with that, how do these help inform and shape the content of your book?
4: Well, the entire book, Make Sense of Your Story, is really the intersection of trauma and what we know about trauma and how God meets us in the midst of those stories of heartache, harm, abuse. And so what I tried to do in the book is give readers like an introduction, an invitation, and a guide into exploring their own family of origin stories, their own sexual story, their own collective story, the story that their body is communicating to them. There's a chapter on all of those topics. But each of those topics is one aspect of what it means to be created in the image of God. And so your body is part of the image bearing. Your sexuality is part of what it means to be an image bearer. And certainly your family of origin is a necessary context to understand how your heart has been shaped over time.
3: And I can imagine even those areas that you just mentioned, how there's a level of resistance to each one of them. I mean, I'd love to hear you say more about in your body what we're experiencing. Mm-hmm. Could you dive deeper into that?
4: Sure. I mean, Christians especially have got in the West, we have to come to terms with the fact that we are embodied and that that's not a bad thing. It's a glorious image-bearing kind of thing. Many Christians have the idea that the body is secondary to the soul. The idea is that your body is just a vehicle for the part of you that really matters, which is your soul. And nothing could be further from the biblical truth. The Bible takes the body very seriously, and your body, when I say your body, what do I mean? I mean the sensations in your gut. I mean the lump in your throat. I mean the dysregulation in your body as you're living your day and somebody says something to you with a particular tone of voice or a particular facial expression, and your felt experience on the inside changes. That's called dysregulation. And all it means is that you know what it's like in your body when you're having a difficult interaction with somebody? Your physiology changes. Well, there's a reason for that. And that reason is rooted in your story. So not everything in present day-to-day life dysregulates all people equally. It's different for different people. And the question is why? Well, because different people have different stories.
3: I'm thinking of just my own story. I always feel that dysregulation that you're talking about, that shows up just kind of in my chest. It's not quite the lump, it's in my chest, and it's this tension that exists. And so you're inviting us to what? We get that feeling. We start to notice that. What is it that you're inviting us into with that?
4: Well, you said the first magic word, notice it. That's the first step. For many, many folks, they are unaware of their moment-to-moment bodily experience, the internal sensations. They don't know. I didn't know as a 35-year-old when I was dysregulated. I didn't know that I was dysregulated because I wasn't paying attention to my bodily experience. So noticing it is the first step. Then the second step is the word curiosity. Will you be curious about, okay, why is my chest tightening right now? Or why did I get butterflies in my stomach yesterday when I had that difficult interaction with my son or daughter? Why did I get a lump in my throat when I had that difficult interaction with my partner? There's a reason. And if you bring curiosity to your bodily sensations, you will find that those bodily sensations will speak to you. They will answer the questions that you bring with curiosity, and they will say things like, I feel 5 years old rather than 50 years old. Okay, well, that's really helpful bodily-based data. And then the question becomes, what happened when you were five? And that can lead you down a path of exploring your name. And by name, I mean the essence of what makes you, you. If you want to understand who you were created to be, you have to know something about your stories when you were a kid.
3: That reminds me of something that I read in your book. You said, you cannot know yourself until you've named the deepest longings of your heart and the most devastating disappointments. Could you unpack that for us? And how does identifying desire and disappointment help us to discover who we really are?
4: Oh, absolutely. That's such an important sentence. Each one of us is a storehouse of longings, desires, wants. Now, for many people, they might be disconnected from their desires, from their wants, and they might not know what they are. But there's a reason for that. There's a story behind that. However, think of a five-year-old. They draw a picture. They want you to put it on the fridge. What is their desire? They are desiring the delight of their mother and father. They want to feel delighted in. They want to feel your eyes glow when they enter the room or when they hand you something that they designed. Well, every one of us was once 5 years old, and we had the desire for delight, especially delight from our primary caretakers. And then as you grow, your desires change and evolve, and they give you a clue into who you really are. The other part of life that gives you a clue about who you are your disappointments. And all of us carry within us a big vat of unmet longings, which we call disappointments. For many people, their disappointments, instead of leading them to engage with God or provoking them to engage with God about their life, their disappointments are the prompt for them to withdraw from God and to pull away from other relationships. And when that happens, it is very difficult to get a handle and to really understand the goodness of the desire behind the disappointment. And so I am a really big fan of writing down and knowing what you want and what has absolutely broken your heart. If you can write one or two of those stories, stories of desires met or stories of desires unmet, you're going to learn a lot about who you really are and what you were put on earth to do.
3: As you're talking, I'm immediately thinking of just even in my own story, how the idea of writing down my desires or writing down what I want most, first of all, feels scary. But there's this other little voice inside that I think a lot of people wrestle with that say, why? Why should it be about what I want? Shouldn't it be about what God wants? Like, what would you say to that person?
4: What I would say to that person is you have to take the image of God a little bit more seriously inside of you. None of us are identical. All of us are unique. We are not supposed to become little miniature versions of Jesus. I am supposed to become a sanctified Adam. But I can't be Adam if I don't know what makes me a unique reflection of the glory of God. My heart, which reflects God in a different way than your heart, it needs to be understood by me before I can step into my calling. I can't even know what my calling is apart from my past story, which will tell me something about the longings of my heart. So there's nothing self-absorbed or self-indulgent or self-centered about looking back at the past when you are doing it for the purpose of apprehending your calling and stepping into your calling more deeply.
3: I hear the reframe there and the invitation, really, because looking at our past can be very intimidating. But the reframe, when we're apprehending it in order to find our calling, that's totally different. I appreciate that invitation. So you explain that our past continues to shape us. And sometimes this is even outside of our awareness. Can you talk a bit today about what's happening in the brain and how unprocessed experiences can keep us stuck, even spiritually?
4: Sure. I mean, for me, for example, I grew up in a home in which my father was emotionally distant and checked out, and my mother was consumptive. In other words, she looked to me as her surrogate spouse. She looked to me for companionship, for camaraderie. She looked to me to be an adult when I was only a child. And that's very damaging on the brain. And it profoundly influenced how I began to relate to God. So on the one hand, I felt like God was distant and uninterested in me because of my relationship with my dad. That's what that taught me. And on the other hand, I felt like God was inconsistent. That was the nature of my relationship with my mom. And so the attachment term for this is ambivalent attachment. I am ambivalently attached. When that plays out in my relationship with God, the fruit of it, and I'm not using that term positively, the byproduct of it, I am obsessed, and this is less true now than it was 10 years ago, obsessed about how is my relationship with God right now? Do I feel connected to God in this moment? Is God there for me? Can I count on God? And so ambivalently attached folks that had relationships with their mom like I did are going to be constantly uncertain about the presence and activity of God in their day-to-day life. And that's not because you have theology wrong. It's because you have neurons that have been shaped by your earlier relationships with your primary caretakers.
3: And so that's just these cycles that are repeating themselves. You enter into those thoughts in the attachment of, you know, where is God? He is not near. You're wondering. And then are you saying that that kind of those neurons trigger different responses in how we constantly continue to respond?
4: What I'm saying is that neurons filter all of our present day-to-day experiences. So none of us see and experience reality as it actually is. You see and experience reality through the filter of the neural networks in your brain, which means that somebody who has, for example, been physically abused, that person's brain is going to be scanning the horizon, the relational horizon, for danger all the time. And someone who has not been physically abused, their neural networks are very different. And therefore, they are not constantly hypervigilant, looking for danger, looking for violence. So you've got two different people, two different brains, and two different stories. That's what I really want people to understand, is that it is important, if you want to understand your present experience of reality, it is very important to understand how your neural networks have been shaped, which means it's important to understand your stories.
3: Now, what would you say to a listener who says, sure, I have a story. I mean, I've experienced some hard things, but it wasn't nearly as traumatic as what other people have walked through?
4: Super common. And here's what I would say. Are you aware that you are minimizing your story simply because you know of someone who, quote unquote, had it worse than you? The second thing I would say is, if your friend has two broken legs, it doesn't make your broken arm hurt any less. So why are you ignoring or minimizing or dismissing your pain simply because someone else has it worse than you? And the answer to that oftentimes comes back to, the words are in Jeremiah 6, and they're repeated in Jeremiah 8, where God says, you dress the wounds of my people as though they are not serious. Peace, peace, you say, when there is no peace. Now, that was spoken to the leadership of Israel, but sadly, many of us do that with our own wounds. We dress them as though they're not serious. And the listener in your example who's saying, you know, somebody else had it worse than me, therefore I'm not going to address my own wounds, they're doing exactly what Israel is doing in Jeremiah 6 and 8. They're saying, peace, peace, everything's fine. That was 30 years ago. It's in the past. It doesn't affect me anymore. And God wants to take your wounds seriously. He wants you to take your wounds seriously so that God can meet you in the midst of that pain.
3: And what about the listener on the other side of that, the one who would say, it feels like I've been surviving my story all of these years. And so the idea of dipping back into it seems like there is no way that that could be fruitful.
4: Yes, I absolutely understand that felt bodily experience of, if I go there, Adam, if I start crying, I'll never stop. If I look back at the past, it will pull me under and I will be in the fetal position on a rug in my bedroom and not be able to get up. And I need to be a wife, or I need to be a coworker, or I need to be an adult. I have responsibilities. And if I look at the past, it's going to unravel me. I am very empathetic to that feeling. I've had it myself. The dilemma is, the past isn't dead. In the words of William Faulkner, the novelist, it's not even past. And so you are currently reenacting harm from your past. You're bound, in biblical language, bondage, idolatry. You're bound until you are able to feel those unfelt feelings from your growing up years that come across as overwhelming. And so I get the overwhelm, but I believe that you have to go there if you want freedom in the present and in the future. And if you really want to know who you are.
3: And this is where you talk about biblical lament.
4: Yes.
3: And I would love to hear you talk about, what is the purpose of biblical lament and why do we tend to resist it?
4: Not all cultures resist it. White evangelical types resist it because of our culture. We've been taught that, you know, there's no value in dwelling on the past or crying over spilled milk. I mean, the amount of contempt that many of us have for grief is staggering. However, there are lots of cultures, and certainly the culture at the time of Christ, that they did not have the same posture towards tears that we do. And so the question is, what is keeping you from grieving your losses? What is keeping you from, in the language of lament, bringing to speech anger and sorrow, bringing it to God, the way the psalmists do, because the psalmists do it a lot. The entire book of Lamentations, you can see it in the title, is a heartfelt expression of sorrow and anger at the God of Israel. Why are we so reluctant to go there when the scriptures give us the words to go there all the time? The book of Jeremiah, the book of Job, so many of the Psalms, they're practically daring us to pray these words to God. Why? Because when you lament, when you bring your heartfelt sorrow and grief and anger to God, you will find that God responds. Maybe not immediately, but in time. And in that response, you are addressed as an individual and as a broader community. And there is something new that comes out of that experience of lament. And until you are able to bring your sorrow to speech, you will remain stuck. So if you want newness, you've got to risk the courage and the honesty of frank, candid speech to God.
3: You know, it's interesting because I've done a lot of story work over the years, and sorrow felt easier to enter into because it felt natural. Of course, I would be sad over all that I walk through. But anger, I think it kept me stuck for a very long time. And I think that, as you say in your book, it feels very risky to people. So what does it look like for us to summon the courage to enter into the feeling of anger?
4: It's really about integrity and honesty. We all feel anger at others and at God. It's not that we don't feel it. We feel it and then we squelch it in the name of a real Christian doesn't express anger at God. In the name of do not let the sun go down on your anger. You know, we have so many ways of silencing the natural anger that bubbles up from inside of us. The alternative is to welcome that anger and to bring it honestly and candidly to God in prayer, in speech. And that is a holy, holy endeavor that we have modeled for us so many times, not just in the Psalms, but in the life of Jesus, in the life of Paul. Look, Paul expressed his anger at the churches with frequency. So if the people in the scriptures who tell us to imitate them have the experience of anger, why are we unwilling to go there ourselves? It's oftentimes a combination of a lack of courage, a lack of honesty, or the fear that God is going to smite me if I say those words to God.
5: Yeah, or for me, it was the fear of if I get angry, what will that say of who I am? Like, I won't be a trusting God if I'm angry at him.
4: Yes, and that's such a common feeling. But here's the thing. God knows that you are angry. God knows that way before you bring it to speech. So why not risk honoring God with who you really are and what you're really feeling? It's about honor. Just like talking to another person about our anger with them, that's a form of honoring the relationship.
5: I love this quote from your book. You say, more often than not, your anger at God is a result of how important God is to you. Say more.
4: Well, I just think that's true. It's certainly been true in my own life. If you didn't care about your relationship with God, if you didn't have a sense of Heavenly Father, then you wouldn't be angry about your perception of his abandonment of you, or his not coming through for you in whatever way, or the thematic trail of disappointment that you carry in a particular area. If the relationship didn't matter to you, you wouldn't feel anger. We feel anger at people because they matter to us.
5: Oh, that's such a great perspective. Now I want to get into, you actually talk about us co-authoring our stories with God. Would you speak to that? What does it really mean to co-author with him?
4: Well, God takes human freedom and responsibility very seriously. I mean, that's the opening chapters of Genesis. It's very clear that God created, and that one of the aspects of his creation is human beings, and human beings have a lot of agency. They have a lot of freedom. And at the same time, there is this thing called the sovereignty of God. And so Genesis, the story of Joseph is the best example. The end of Genesis holds together human freedom. The brothers throw him into a pit, and divine sovereignty. At the end, Joseph says, what you intended for harm, God intended for good. And so the book of Genesis, and indeed the whole Bible, holds together the reality of human freedom and the reality of divine sovereignty. And so what I use to describe that is the verb co-author. I don't know a better verb. You are writing the next chapter of your life right now. And the plea of this book, Make Sense of Your Story, is, will you look at the past so that you can write a different future? Will you look at your stories that have so profoundly shaped the development of the neurons in your brain so that you can live into a different future in the years to come? Because until you look at the past, you're going to simply be caught up in repetitions and reenactments, because that's how neurons operate.
5: How does somebody get started in this work? What does it look like for them to go back and enter their story?
4: Yeah, well, there's lots of exercises in my book that takes people into that. But here's one for your listeners to start with. Ponder, call to mind, welcome one of your stories from your growing up years. And by story, I mean one of your memories. And you don't have to remember all of it. None of us do. But the fragment, the piece, the anecdote that you still remember, and you may not be sure why you remember it, but it has something of haunting inside of you. What would it look like to write 700 to 1,000 word story of that event, that experience, that moment? It might be 30 seconds of your life, but you remember it, and can you write it out like a novelist? And then will you read it to someone who has a caring disposition towards you and someone who has some ability to hold your story with care and curiosity? And then if you'll read it, will you let yourself be moved by their reaction to it?
5: You said something there. You said to bring it to somebody who can hold your story with care and curiosity. What does that look like if we're the ones holding someone's story?
4: Oh, the first step is, will you let your own body be affected by the story of the 8-year-old in third grade who has just been shamed and humiliated in her classroom, runs home and tells mom, and mom is utterly uninterested in what happened to that 8-year-old? If I can let my body be affected, in other words, remember what it was like to be 8, feel the humiliation, feel what that storyteller feels as they are narrating, or maybe doesn't feel because they're disconnected from it. But if I can feel in my own body something of what the 8-year-old went through, well, then the gift that I'm going to give the storyteller is, here's what's happening for me as you tell that story. What's it like to hear how your story as an 8-year-old girl is affecting me right now? And that is a very kind and provocative invitation for someone. Because for most of us, no one has borne witness to the core stories of our lives. And we have minimized them. And therefore, we have not experienced connection interpersonally with someone else who cares about the boy or girl in the story.
5: For some reason, when you were just talking, what came to mind, I heard it in a brand new way, is that scripture in Revelation that says, through the blood of the Lamb and the word of our testimony, mm-hmm. the enemy is defeated. Wow. I mean, when someone holds your story,
4: yes.
5: it's not just so we bear witness to the world. It's so someone bears witness on our account as well.
4: Yes, absolutely. And each of us needs our stories to be witnessed by other people.
5: And that's hard, especially when trust has been broken for a lot of people to
4: Absolutely.
5: Go admit the harm. Or maybe we've spent a lot of our lives building a reputation that we're the strong one. Well, that came from those places we felt weak. And now you're inviting us to go in and mingle with our weakness again, Adam.
4: Yeah, that's perfectly said, Sunny. That is perfectly said. That I experience that from people all the time. I am inviting them to grapple with the places of shame, the places of felt weakness, the places of powerlessness in their stories, which are still very much at play in how they bodily experience day-to-day life now.
5: I want to keep talking on this so much, but before we end up ending our time, I really want you to talk about this war of hope that you discuss in your book. It really struck me. You said, who around us does not know something of the restless torment that comes from the war between the part of us that believes God actually cares about our longings and the part that looks around and sees all the evidence that God is not coming through for us? Can you speak to the listener who knows this ache?
4: Yes, you're not alone. And I don't just mean you're not alone, i.e. Adam can relate to you. I mean you're not alone, the Bible stories can relate to you. The very foundation of the story of Israel is a war with hope and hopelessness. Abraham and Sarah were barren. So God gave them this audacious promise, and they remained barren for years. What do you think that was like inside their hearts as they felt the hope of God has promised us a child, but the promise has delayed? And I don't think there's a person on the planet that can't relate to that anxiety of, there's something I want. I know it's good. I believe God wants this gift for me. And yet the data of my life is nothing is happening in that area. And so we begin to have a war with hope. And for many of us, the way we navigate that war is by trying to kill hope, to kill desire, to say to ourselves things like, it's a broken world, I'm not gonna get everything I want. Or, you know, until heaven, I'm not gonna have all my needs and my wants satisfied. We have lots of phrases that we say to ourselves, but they are all attempts at managing hope. The alternative is to believe and to trust and to acknowledge that the stories of Scripture are God intervening in the precise moment of barrenness and hopelessness that has tarried too long. That happens all the time in the story of Israel. And so, if our identity as a people of faith is rooted in hope and hopelessness, if it's rooted in God doing something new against all the data, Abraham and Sarah were too old to have a child. That's what I mean about against all the data. If that's true in the Bible, what if that is true in your present day-to-day life? What if the world, this is the words of Walter Brueggemann, what if the world is ordered by gifts? And by gifts, he means the inbreaking newness of God that is not an extrapolation of our current circumstances. It's something genuinely new that the Creator creates in our lives. And all of us long for that.
5: And so you're encouraging us just keep believing in those moments where we're maybe feeling a tug more towards the, I don't want to keep hoping. You're encouraging us to allow belief to keep growing.
4: But the way that happens is by taking the hopelessness seriously and letting yourself feel the war rather than giving in to what I call in the book Christian cynicism. There's nothing Christian about it, but it's this cynicism that says God is not going to come through for me and I shouldn't expect him to. Therefore, because he's God and I'm not, therefore I don't have to wrestle with the longings in my heart. I don't have to wrestle with hope. And what I'm inviting the reader to is own your desires, own your war with hope and hopelessness, and feel the fullness of it and engage God about it candidly.
5: Mm-hmm. So I have to ask, is there hope for healing? What does it look like? And what's really possible for us as we do this work?
4: Yes. It depends how you define healing. A lot of people define healing as something going away. So if I am a quadriplegic, healing is defined as sensation returning to the limbs of my body and I can walk. In other words, my paralysis went away. Or if I struggle with mental health, with anxiety, depression, the depression going away. And I'm not sure that's the best way to think about healing. What if healing is far more about learning how to be with the parts of us that need care? What if healing is more about blessed are those who mourn, for they will be comforted? What if healing is about experiencing the comfort of God in new ways in my present day-to-day life? In other words, what if healing is more a process than a destination? And it's very clear, Jesus at times healed people of physical ailments. And so the thing that was bad went away. But there were tons of people that he did not heal in that way. What do we do with that? Is healing possible for the rest of us, for those people at the back, at the fringes? Is healing possible in ways that I don't even have an imagination for right now? And if that's the case, what would it look like to bring your heartache to God in a candid way and see how God responds to you?
5: And what's possible when we do this work?
4: I think what's possible is that you learn who you truly are. In Revelation 2, there's a white stone that is promised to all of us that overcome. And that white stone has a name written on it. And that name is known only between you and God. That's what the text says. What is written on your white stone? That's what's possible. Learning who you actually are. But you cannot know the name on your white stone if you don't welcome and honor your desires and your disappointments.
5: Well, Adam, both as a person who has been deeply impacted by your work and on behalf of our listeners, I just want to thank you for going first and for doing the work and inviting us into it.
4: You are so welcome. Thanks for having me, Sunny.
5: Well, friend, I pray today's conversation has been a blessing in your life. Our guest was Adam Young. And if someone came to mind during this conversation, I want to encourage you to reach out and share this episode with them. You can do that anywhere you listen to podcasts, whether that's Amazon, YouTube, maybe you're on Spotify or Apple Podcasts. And while you're there, why don't you go ahead and subscribe so that you never miss an episode? And you know what, Pilgrim Radio, we would really appreciate if you would take the time to rate and review. Why? 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That's what we love to do. With that, I'll see you again next week. Well, thanks for listening to the next Faith-Filled Step right here on Pilgrim Radio. This week, look for one way to respond to what God is revealing in your life. One day, one moment, one decision at a time.
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1: We're having a great day around here as we journey together on Pilgrim Radio. 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You are not alone. He is for you. He will never leave you. And I pray that

William Gurnall says, Satan knows that a saint without knowledge of the gospel is as vulnerable as an army without ammunition. 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

That was Franny Cash with her song Jesus All Along. And as we continue here today on Pilgrim Radio, I've got an hour of music. Cochran and Company, Laura Story, as well as Zach Williams are just around the corner. But first, Matthew West reminds us, in him, we are a new creation. Let's listen. When you could.

I'm not, you're not, he's not finished. And that's good news for us on this Saturday afternoon. He is in the process of perfecting us until the day we stand before him. But he's not finished yet. So let's just lean in, trust him with the details of our lives, and allow him to continue to transform us in his likeness. Well, coming up next, I've got Zach Williams for your afternoon. And you're on Pilgrim Radio. We're your companion for the way.

0: And now, your spotlight on creation.
1: The star-nosed mole are one of the ugliest or oddest-looking creatures on Earth, but God gave them a sort of fascinating beauty that transcends their ugliness. For one thing, he made them the fastest known eaters on the planet. Amazingly, God made the star-nosed mole to identify and eat food, bugs mostly, in less than 0.2 seconds using that odd-shaped nose. They take a mere 8 milliseconds to decide whether an item is edible or not. God made their snout, or star, to be the most sensitive known touch organ of any animal. Their star-shaped nose contains an estimated 100,000 nerve fibers. That's 5 times greater than the most sensitive human fingertip. As its name implies, the star-nosed mole has a sort of star design for a nose, specifically a snout made up of 22 fleshy tentacles that form a fleshy circular star or asterisk. God also made them amazing in the fact that they can shovel and tunnel their way through soggy marsh-like areas using their front limbs. These forelimbs are massive in comparison to their bodies and have powerful claws to displace dirt quickly. And since they often dive underwater in marshes for their food, researchers say God gave them an incredible ability never seen before in other animals. The star-nosed moles have been shown to blow bubbles while under the water and then re-inhale that same air into their nose in order to sniff for prey, making them the first animal that can actually smell underwater. Star-nosed moles are not uncommon, they're just uncommonly seen. The species range along stretches of the eastern portions of the United States, as well as Canada, shining a spotlight on God's amazing creation of the star-nosed mole. This is Pilgrim Radio.

for you. It's already decided. It's done. It is finished. And so lean into that truth today. God loves you, and he's not going to change his mind and give your place away. So we continue today, and we say, hallelujah, thank you, Jesus. There is a place for me. Well, my name's Sunny, and you're on Pilgrim Radio.

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For God so loved the world, for God so loved you that he gave his one and only son that you might not perish, but that you might have everlasting life. Praise the Lord for that truth. That was We the Kingdom. And we're heading back to the music with David Leonard, Walking on Down. And there's more great music ahead right here on Pilgrim Radio, your companion for the way.

You're listening to Pilgrim Radio. My name's Sunny. You just heard Aaron Schust singing about the shadow of Shaddai. And it had me thinking about the idea of, you know, shadow took me to the idea of shade. And we're in summer. And honestly, I'm not a very good hot weather person. I like AC. And if I can't get the AC, I at least want a patch of shade to take the edge off. And I started thinking about the shadow of Shaddai, the shadow of the Almighty. And you know, maybe it's like that. When life heats up and we're surrounded with difficulties, we can be the people looking for an escape. And yet God is standing right there. And when we lean into Him, He gives us shade. He gives us rest in the midst of those seasons when the heat is on. So lean into Him today. This is Pilgrim Radio, strength for the journey. Life's not-

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1: You don't want to see that Antichrist. You don't want to see that dragon. But listen, the message of Revelation is not do not look around. The message of Revelation is look up to the Almighty who is reigning now and forever and who has all things under control.
0: Study hall this weekend with a message from the series Revelation with Matt Felton. Saturday at 10 a.m. Pacific and Sunday at 8 p.m. Pacific.

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And that was Selah with Higher Name, and you're on Pilgrim Radio. We're continuing this afternoon with more music ahead. We're Pilgrim Radio. 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

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Jesus said, "This is my commandment, that you love one another as I have loved you." 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

0: That was the voice of Phil Wickham with Psalm 8, and you're on Pilgrim Radio. And I'm not sure where today's road finds you, but what I want you to know is that you're not walking it alone. Pilgrim Radio is here with you. We want to keep pointing you to Jesus. We want to help you get in His Word, and we want to give Him praise together. So let's get back to the music and do just that. I've got Casting Crown up next.
1: I don't want to write this song. I don't want this pain to be my story. I don't want this desert road. Are you sure this is the plan that you have for me? Out here in the dust and clay. God, if there's a bigger picture, it's getting hard to see today.

That was Katie Nicole with I Found Jesus. And sometimes I'm not sure if I found Jesus or more likely that he found me. And when he gets a hold of your heart, you can't help but share him with the world around you. You know, our faith is meant to be more than just in our minds. It's meant to be lived out in action through our hands and our feet. And a woman who did this so well was that of Amy Carmichael, who we remember today. She ended her earthly pilgrimage on this day in 1951, but she left the familiar in her home in Ireland to serve the Lord. She stepped into a ministry rescuing children from temple prostitution, rescued over 1,000 vulnerable children. Amy Carmichael found Jesus, but she gave him away to the world around her. Let's be inspired by her legacy today. We're back to the music. Thanks for being with us today.

Here's some truth for life from Alistair Begg's Daily Devotional. James 1, verse 9 says, "Let the lowly brother boast in his exaltation." It seems like a paradox to say that a lowly brother should rejoice and take pride in his exaltation. We should ask, what exaltation? If life is viewed simply from the perspective of time, wealth, and status, then there is no high position for the lowly. But when we view life with godly wisdom, remembering the glorious riches that Jesus provides, we see that the believer who lives precariously on the lowest rung of the socioeconomic ladder, in fact, has a significant and secure position simply because they are in God's care. Two biblical stories illustrate, respectively, the danger of viewing low circumstances without wisdom and the blessing of wisdom in the midst of poverty. In 2 Kings 5, verses 15 to 27, Gehazi, the servant of the prophet Elisha, chased after the prosperous Naaman, seeking riches for himself. But Elisha confronted Gehazi, essentially challenging him not to despise his position as a servant, but to believe that God would look after him. Because of his lack of trust in God, Gehazi and his descendants became lepers. His story reminds us of the peril of greed, envy, and ingratitude. Ruth, meanwhile, was abjectly poor. After migrating to Bethlehem following the death of her husband, she and her mother-in-law Naomi had nothing to eat other than the bits and pieces of grain that Ruth would scrape up from already harvested fields. When she was shown preferential treatment by Boaz, she fell on her face, bowing to the ground, and said to him, "Why have I found favor in your eyes, that you should take notice of me, since I am a foreigner?" Because she was clothed with humility before Boaz, and more importantly, before God, she was able to receive Boaz's kindness as the blessing it was, without any presumption. Instead of being quick to seek more material wealth, she was quick to be grateful for what she had been given. Ruth's story teaches us something else. As Boaz was Ruth's kinsman and redeemer, so Jesus is the redeemer who shed his blood for men and women like Ruth, who are undervalued and disregarded. Paul reminds us that when we were called, not many of you were wise according to worldly standards. Not many were powerful. Not many were of noble birth. Jesus had come to those who were on the lowest rung of the spiritual ladder, you and me, and has caused us to ask the same question as Ruth: why have you shown such interest in me? James' message is not that we will become rich by applying wisdom. Rather, he wants us to see that if we think about life from a proper perspective, we will realize that we are already rich beyond imagining. The wisdom of God comes to us in our poverty to show us the vastness of all we have in Christ. And it comes to us in our plenty to remind us that the only wealth that matters is what we have in Christ. When you grasp this, you can look at any less than desirable circumstances and continue in the journey of faith, with your eyes fixed on all that awaits you in heaven, where your true treasure lies. From Alistair Begg's book, Truth for Life, Volume 2, on Pilgrim Radio.

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That was Matt Maher, Run to the Father. And I think sometimes instead of running to the Father, we are running to things in this world. We might not be running from God, but we're actually running towards something else, trying to chase after that which will never satisfy. And today I found this in Psalm 16, verse 4, that says, "The sorrows of those who run after another God shall multiply." In other words, how's that working out for you? It never works out too great when we're running after things in this world. So today, wherever you're at, if that's you, run back towards Jesus. And you know what? He'll meet you with love and grace every time. This is Pilgrim Radio, your companion for the way.

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But we hope you'll find other things too, like new hope, new purpose, and maybe even new life. 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